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1: 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It's 89.9 KCRW. Steve Chiotakis on a Wednesday. We've got more information for you coming up in just a few minutes. Stick around. Straight ahead, a sheriff in the Florida Panhandle's gone all in on federal immigration enforcement. The state rewarded his department with nearly $9 million in incentives. How's he going about it? And how are his deputies going about it? You're going to hear about it coming up in just a few minutes. Stick around for that and the news right here on 89.9 and at KCRW.com. But first, a look at some local headlines making news across Southern California. The LA Police Department spent $12 million on overtime and arrested more than 400 people during last summer's anti-immigration raid protests. That's according to an after-action report from the department, blaming poor planning and coordination for some of the LAPD's response. But it said officers did perform well during what it called unprecedented unrest, violence, and vandalism. Critics, however, say the report ignores officers' use of less than lethal weapons such as tear gas, which injured hundreds of people. Police Chief Jim McDonald says it was impossible for officers to avoid using force, though, given the circumstances. The LAPD says the report was not meant to address everything that happened, but to inform future response to those protests. Venture capitalist Josh Kushner, brother to Trump son-in-law Jared Kushner, and former Walt Disney CEO Bob Iger are buying the LA Lakers for a record-breaking $12 billion. The pair made the aggressive offer to buy the team, made the announcement today, buying it from Mark Walter, who just purchased that team, a controlling interest in the Lakers last year, for $10 billion. The two had been exploring ownership of an expansion team in Las Vegas before pivoting to the Lakers. In a statement today, Kushner and Iger said they are honored to get the opportunity and that their long-term commitment is to serve the team, the fans, and the city of Los Angeles. Sunshine rest of the day today, hot. Tonight we'll dip into the, and I say dip, not very far into the 60s. We'll say 65 or so tomorrow, back anywhere from the 80s to low 90s.
0: This is All Things Considered from NPR News. I'm Juana Summers.
2: And I'm Elsa Chang. The Trump administration is making the 287G program a major focus in its efforts to arrest and deport immigrants. The program gives certain local police officers the power to enforce federal immigration laws. NPR's Jacqueline Diaz visited Walton County, Florida, to learn how it's been working in one community in a state that's gone all in on immigration enforcement.
3: Walton County Sheriff Sergeant Oscar De La Salas is getting ready to go on patrol.
4: We'll go into the road. Now let's see what we got going on today.
3: He's got a lot on his plate. He's a father of six, he's a SWAT team leader, and a baseball coach. On top of that, last year, De La Salas became a certified 287G officer. That's a program that allows local police to work with ICE on immigration enforcement. We asked De La Salas, how does it work on the ground?
5: We don't actively seek individuals with ICE detainers because that's not our duty. That's a federal job.
3: But under the program, officers like De La Salas can interrogate people suspected of being in the U.S. illegally, and they can make arrests. Training for this is an online 40-hour course. The program started decades ago. Democratic and Republican administrations have used it to varying degrees, but the Trump administration has significantly expanded it. As of late July, ICE signed more than 2,100 contracts with local agencies across the country, a sharp increase from 2 years ago. This past June, Homeland Security Secretary Mark Wayne Mullen pushed the program hard during the National Sheriff's Convention.
6: It's also beneficial to you. If you partner with us for the 287G program, we can pay some of your deputies' salaries. We can pay for equipment. We can even pay for vehicles, too, and we can set up detention centers, but we need to have results coming in, too.
3: He means arrests. The Florida Highway Patrol had 9,000 immigration encounters in the last year, the most in the state. According to state data, Walton County had more than 200 in that same period. De La Salas says

0: This is NPR News.
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2: 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We've got more news for you right here on 89.9 KCRW. More information for you. We're going to talk more about the Lakers being sold by Mark Walter, who bought a controlling interest in the team just last year. You're going to hear more about that coming up with Ted Sobel, the veteran sportscaster, broadcaster right here in Southern California. Stick around for that. We've got you covered in that realm as well. Budget cuts have gutted the Pentagon's efforts to find and identify troops still missing from the Vietnam War. That, too, all ahead.
3: Live from NPR News in Culver City, California, I'm Dwayne Brown. ICE officers may soon be outfitted with gloves that deliver electric shocks to people deemed aggressive, from member station WEKU. Shepard Snyder has more.
4: ICE plans to spend up to $20 million on generated low-output voltage emitters, or gloves for short. That's according to an online notice published by the Department of Homeland Security. The technology is manufactured by Compliant Technologies LLC, based in Lexington, Kentucky. According to an online manual, the gloves are applied directly to the skin in order to deliver shocks. They're already used by some jails and police departments. The ACLU and other civil rights groups have spoken out against the technology. ICE has been heavily criticized for its use of force, including multiple fatal shootings amid a federal immigration crackdown. For NPR News, I'm Shepard Snyder in Lexington, Kentucky.
3: A new UN report shows Israeli settler attacks on Palestinians in the West Bank are at a record level, but many Palestinians continue to work at Israeli settlements and factories. NPR's Frank Langford reports.
5: Many Palestinian factory workers say they don't like working for any aspect of the Israeli occupation, but they say they have no other choice. The West Bank economy is so bad, Palestinians take jobs with Israelis because they pay so much more than jobs in their villages. Sucker is 29 and works in the cleaning department of a factory. He asked us not to use his last name out of concern for his job. I'm forced to do this despite feeling humiliated, he tells me. I need to have work for my family. Palestinian workers also told me that their Israeli bosses oppose settler attacks on Palestinians and mostly treat their Palestinian employees well. Frank Langford, NPR News, in the occupied West Bank.
3: More than 500,000 power customers in the Midwest remain in the dark following severe storms that caused tornadoes. This is NPR. A grand jury has indicted Nick Reiner on murder charges in the killing of his parents, director Rob Reiner and Michelle Singer Reiner. NPR's Mandalit Del Barco has more.
6: The grand jury's newly unsealed indictment alleges that Nick Reiner was lying in wait before attacking his parents. On December 14th, the beloved Hollywood director, actor Rob Reiner, and producer, photographer Michelle Singer Reiner were found stabbed to death in their Brentwood home. Hours later, their youngest son was arrested and charged with murder. Since then, the 32-year-old has remained behind bars without bail. He entered a not guilty plea and is scheduled for a pretrial hearing in September. L.A. County District Attorney Nathan Hochman says the killing was, quote, a profound betrayal by someone who was loved and trusted by the very people he's accused of killing. Hochman said the new allegations mean if he's found guilty, Reiner could face the death penalty. Prosecutors haven't yet decided whether to seek it. Mandalit Del Barco, NPR News, Los Angeles.
3: So who wants to be a billionaire? Tonight's Powerball jackpot, now up to $1 billion, the eighth largest grand prize ever. The game is played in 45 states, and the winner can take home a lump sum payout of $433 million. That could buy quite a bit. In fact, 394,000 new iPhones. While the odds are actually of winning are really far. 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
2: 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I'm Steve Chiotakis. For decades, the state of California has had relative autonomy with its coastline, despite the federal government's Coastal Zone Management Act, laid out under the National Oceanic and Atmospheric Administration, or NOAA. Now, NOAA falls under the Department of Commerce, and just a couple of months ago, Commerce Secretary Howard Lutnick posted on social media that the Trump administration is directing NOAA to review the rules, saying California is impeding economic development along its coastline. Here's the rub. Those NOAA reviews usually happen every 5 years. This one happened only 2 years ago. So that stirred up a lot of opposition from public officials, business groups, and environmental organizations, saying this is just a way for the Trump administration to muscle in and make decisions about what goes on along California's coast. KCRW reporter Zoha Mullick went to a public hearing in Santa Monica, and she joins me right now. Hey, Zoha.
14: Hi, Steve.
2: What is going on here?
14: Okay, so what NOAA is reviewing is called the California Coastal Management Program. It was formed around 50 years ago, and it's a federal-state partnership which is meant to help shape decisions around California's coast. You might be familiar with the California Coastal Commission.
2: Oh, yeah.
14: It regulates development, and it's one of the arms of this program. Now, the Trump administration is questioning whether the California program is obstructing what they consider critical economic activity, things like spaceport infrastructure, desalination projects, offshore oil production. One kind of famous example of what the commission didn't approve was restarting the Sable offshore pipeline off the Santa Barbara coast, which Trump ended up pushing through anyway. And I do want to note that the Coastal Commission says that they move forward with 96% of federal projects.
2: So they say this is a true federal and state partnership. They're just saying that, you know, hey, we're trying to keep an eye out for the California coast and protect the interests of not only the people of California, but also nature.
14: Right, exactly.
2: So is a review like this unusual? I mentioned at the top that they usually do this every 5 years, but they just recently did one.
14: Yeah, like you said, this happens periodically, but there was a review back in 2024, and it is unusual for another review to happen so soon after the program was deemed effective. But the Trump administration wants NOAA to review it again because they think previous assessments didn't take federal economic needs into account. And I also want to say that the letter announcing the review referenced specific industries, which also seemed unusual.
2: Specific, as you mentioned, desal, right, and oil pipelines,
14: things
2: like that.
14: Yes, and spaceport infrastructure.
2: Right. So what happens, Zoha, if NOAA finds California is not compliant with federal law?
14: You know, it's not entirely certain yet, but if we look to the Sable offshore pipeline example in Santa Barbara, you know, that was a project that was not approved by the state, but was pushed through by the Trump administration anyway, and it's currently being legally contested. So if this review finds California to be non-compliant, they can decertify the state's authority to object to projects like the Sable offshore pipeline. Plus, agencies say they could lose some federal funding if they're decertified. Here's Wade Crowfoot, California's Natural Resources Secretary. He told me this review could open up a can of worms.
15: So this impacts everything from offshore oil drilling and deep sea mining that the Trump administration is aggressively pursuing, to even development proposals along the beach and how they would impact local beaches or could impact erosion.
2: Who else was at that public hearing earlier this week?
14: There was a pretty broad coalition of groups, all of whom were speaking out against the review. It included local officials from up and down the coast, like Santa Barbara, Santa Cruz, the Bay Area. There were also indigenous leaders and representatives of the agencies at risk, like the California Coastal Commission, and environmental advocacy groups like Surfrider, Oceana, and also groups representing business interests like the fishing industry.
2: And what were all these folks saying?
14: You know, people were angry over what they viewed as federal overreach. A lot of people were expressing fear over what could happen to our waters. And there was also a general feeling that the public hearing was just the government going through the motions, that the decision had already been made. Here's one activist from Santa Barbara named Maureen Ellenberger talking about how she wants these hearings to be remembered.
16: But I'm speaking today anyway, so there's a record. So years from now, when those platforms multiply and the water gets dirty, when people lose access to the coast they thought was theirs, everyone will know we fought for this, that we did not consent, that we will keep fighting.
2: Santa Barbara, extra sensitive because of the oil spill back in the late 60s, something that actually evoked a lot of environmentalism in that time. What does NOAA have to say about this, Oha?
14: Well, NOAA is under the Department of Commerce, like you said. It's headed by Secretary Howard Lutnick, who's the one who ordered the review, and he's clearly accused the state of environmental extremism and causing, quote, unnecessary risks of delay to vital national projects.
2: So now what?
14: Well, we don't know when the results of the review are coming out, but there's a mandatory 45-day window of public comment before NOAA can finalize the review. That started back in July. And there was one in-person hearing on Monday that I attended, and then 2 days of virtual hearings yesterday and today. NOAA is also required to review all written comments that come in by August 22nd.
2: All right. KCRW Zoha Malik. Zoha, thank you for this story, an important one for sure.
14: Thank you, Steve.
2: Paramount CEO David Ellison has given California an ultimatum. Either the state drops its lawsuit over the studio's proposed merger with Warner Brothers Discovery, or Paramount will relocate starting in October. That's when Paramount has to start paying a ticking fee of $7 million a day if that merger hasn't closed. California Attorney General Rob Bonta calls the proposed merger illegal and accuses Ellison of blackmail. Kim Masters is host of KCRW's The Business and a partner in Puck News and joins us right now. Hey, Kim.
17: Hello, Steve.
2: All right, an ultimatum. Did this come as a surprise to you that this is where we are?
17: Not exactly. They had sort of threatened this before, but now they've made it more official. They're like, our board has approved this and we're going to go to maybe Nashville or Atlanta or Texas or somewhere else if you don't make a deal with us, state attorneys general, by the beginning of October, which is when, as you noted, $7 million a day in this so-called ticking fee starts to kick in, which is, you know, this is already a very expensive deal. The combined companies would be absolutely loaded with debt. And $7 million a day doesn't make things better. The judge in the case has already said there's not going to be a trial until March. So that's a lot of time for the ticking fee to tick.
2: Is the state of California taking this seriously?
17: It's hard to say. I mean, Rob Bonta called it blackmail, our attorney general here in the state of California. It's hard to say. I mean, I think that the tricky part of that is that this has become highly political because the Ellisons, David Ellison, who would run these combined companies, who already runs Paramount, have made a great display of being friends to Donald Trump. Larry Ellison, David's father, one of the richest men in the world, has given a lot of money to Trump-related entities in the run-up to this, where the government waved it through. And so then there was a whole drama, as you are undoubtedly aware, with what has happened at CBS News on David Ellison's watch, with Barry Weiss running it, and Scott Pelley being fired from 60 Minutes. So this has become really political, and Democrats on Capitol Hill are calling it out as a problem. And so Rob Bonta, another Democrat at State Attorneys General, gets some points. I think this is well known enough in the country by now. When you fire Scott Pelley from 60 Minutes, even people in, you know, other all kinds of places who are not normally news junkies probably get that across their radar. And it's become a huge political deal. So does Rob Bonta want to crouch down, fight it out, be the hero to the opponents of the deal and try to kill it? Or does he listen to the voices of Gavin Newsom and Javier Becerra, who are saying, oh, no, settle down, we need to talk deal here?
2: And yeah, that there is like friction, right, between the governor's office and the attorney general's office, because Gavin Newsom says, you know, maybe we need to try and find a way out of this.
17: Yeah, I mean, look, some of it could be political theater. Gavin Newsom may have his motives. Rob Bonta may want to run for governor, who knows, at some point. So there's a whole, politics infuses the whole thing. I don't know if Rob Bonta is genuinely annoyed. He may be with this, but there's a lot at play here. So the thing from my point of view, though, is I can't quite figure out what the Ellisons could offer or what the state attorneys generals could demand that would put to rest the concerns about this company. If they spin out the cable channels, that's a declining business. That doesn't seem to address the antitrust issues that Rob Bonta and the others are focusing on. There's the question of CNN, given what happened at CBS News, but that's not something that Rob Bonta has spotlighted. However, politically, it is very spotlighted. So there's all kinds of forces at play, and I can't quite see what is the deal that David Ellison could promise. I mean, he has promised we're going to make 30 movies a year, and each studio will make 15. I don't know what kind of movies. Are they big movies? Are they little movies? Are they re-releases of old movies? He's made these sort of promises that I'm not sure, what they actually mean.
2: Well, what do you think's going to happen? You've had your thumb on Hollywood for a long, long time.
17: I don't know. There are those who feel that this deal ultimately is going to fall apart, that it's just too many pressures. There are those who can't see how a man with Larry Ellison's money can fail if he puts his mind to something. I don't know if you were a Succession fan, but remember that line, money always wins. So there are people who think that money will win. But so far, they were, Paramount was putting out this message of absolute invincibility. This is not an antitrust issue. There's no problem here whatsoever. We can't lose. And then the judge in the state attorney's general case has put out a temporary restraining order, which in itself is not a shock because the bar isn't that high. But the language she used shook them so badly that they froze any effort to close the deal and said they would rather go to trial. They were saying they were going to close this deal up. The order was going to prevent that. And they would have then needed to get a preliminary injunction, which is harder. But the Paramount team was so rattled by the way the judge framed her decision to give them this temporary restraining order that they just kind of blinked in this, we're marching and unstoppable. And therefore, we're at a place where we don't know what's going to happen. I think there are a lot of people who don't want the deal. As you probably know, thousands of people in Hollywood have signed a petition against it. They don't believe the promises that are being made about running the studios. They don't want to see the Ellisons running CNN. There's a lot of noise and passionate opposition. And then very wealthy people in support.
2: Kim Masters from KCRW's The Business and also a partner at Puck News. Kim, thanks.
17: Thank you, Steve.
2: 548 at KCRW. Thanks for being with us. We've got Marketplace, yours in just a few short minutes, about 12 minutes or so. Stick around. Inflation pressures might be easing up just a tad, but that's not quite the whole story because data from the federal government show that prices are rising faster than wages can actually keep up. Marketplace is yours at 6 o'clock here at First, right here this evening on 89.9 KCRW. Stocks were, I don't want to say mixed, they're pretty much flat today, although the NASDAQ was up just a tad, about 0.5% or so. We'll get the latest coming up on the business news of the day from Marketplace, and you'll hear the bell in just a few minutes. You're going to hear some local news across Southern California right now. After more than a year and a half and tens of millions of dollars in renovations after the catastrophic fire in the Palisades, Rick Caruso's Palisades Village is set to reopen this Saturday. The shopping center had to address heavy smoke and water damage from the blaze, and crews gutted and rebuilt most of the development with new drywall, appliances, and air conditioning ducts. The luxury retail property is almost completely leased. The brands there, like Erewhon, Erewhon had been there before, but Buck Mason, Ribbon Sushi, Lumi's Toys, and one-third of the tenants are new to the shopping center as well. The Village will celebrate its grand reopening Saturday. There's a ribbon cutting, pop-ups, live entertainment, and discounts at certain stores as well in the Palisades. The remains of Big Bear's beloved bald eagle, Jackie, will be sent to the National Eagle Repository to support educational programs and conservation efforts. Fans continue to mourn Jackie after she died earlier this week from a mystery illness related to some kind of anemia. Millions watch the eagle and her mate's shadow through a constant live stream of their nest. Now, after a necropsy was completed, Jackie's remains will be distributed to members of native tribes for religious and cultural purposes. It's 10 minutes to 6 at KCRW. Former Walt Disney CEO Bob Iger and venture capitalist Josh Kushner, brother to President Trump's son-in-law Jared Kushner, are buying the LA Lakers for a record-breaking $12 billion. The pair made that offer to buy the team from Mark Walter, who had just purchased a controlling interest in the Lakers last year for $10 billion. Here to talk about the decision and the pending sale is Ted Sobel, veteran LA radio sportscaster and author of the book Touching Greatness, a memoir. Hey, Ted.
18: Hey, Steve, always good to talk to you, sir, and what a crazy day this is.
2: Well, yeah, I mean,
18: totally out of the blue.
2: This story, what was your initial reaction when you first heard this news?
18: Like, hey, congratulations, Mr. Walter, you just picked up a couple of billion for, you know, it was like buying an old house and having it refurbishing for a year, and then, okay, we'll just up the price on it.
2: He owned the team for 8 months? Is that what it was, 10 months?
18: I think it's 9 months.
2: All right. Why do you think he's selling the team just 9 months after he bought it?
18: Well, it's total speculation unless we're really in his books. I mean, he's under federal investigations for a few things. Does he need the money? Is this something where he just said, well, you know, it's too good of an offer to pass up? Or is it something else? I think it's a little bit of all of the above. Why would you be a part owner of such an amazing franchise? You know, one of the storied sports groups in the history of pro sports, and talk about how proud you are of being involved as the owner, and then turn it around and flip it. So there's something else going on. I think it's going to take a while till we find out. But I guess if you can make $2 to $2.5 billion in 9 months, that's a hell of an investment, isn't it?
2: It sure is. And you know, he owns, obviously, the Guggenheim Group, and he owns the Dodgers. Are the Dodgers in peril when it comes to, you know, maybe he wants to unload them, too?
18: Well, remember, he's the majority owner, so that doesn't mean there's a lot of minority owners involved there.
2: Including Magic Johnson, former Laker.
18: Exactly.
2: Yeah.
18: Exactly. So I think that's something that may evolve with time, and we'll find out. If he's in federal legal trouble, then that could be a thing where the league gets involved and maybe want to force him out. But that is total speculation right now, and it's not even worth the time to go there.
2: I mean, for its part, the Dodgers did put out a statement today saying, or Mark Walter put out a statement saying the Dodgers are not for sale. He's not looking to sell the team. What type of owners, Ted, do you think Josh Kushner and Bob Iger will be?
18: Well, you know, it's interesting because Kushner is already involved as a minority owner. He still has a little piece of the Miami Heat. Previous to that, he had minority ownership in the Memphis Grizzlies. So he's been involved, you know, from the background. Now he's supposed to be the guy in charge. So I don't know. I mean, I don't know his basketball background, but these guys were very involved in wanting that expansion franchise in the NBA in Las Vegas. So, you know, I don't know if the league got involved in this. Say, hey, guys, guess what? Mr. Walter might want to flip the team. Are you interested? And would you rather have the Lakers or an expansion team in Vegas? And if they can afford it, it's like, well, let's go for this. And they guess they gave him an offer they can't refuse. But I don't know what kind of owners these guys would be. And Bob Iger, you know, he's a big sports fan, very close friends with Steve Ballmer of the Clippers. And as former Disney chief, they ran ESPN. So it's not like this is all total new stuff, but it is from a day-to-day standpoint.
2: From a day-to-day. And he and his wife, of course, Willow Bay, they own the Angel City franchise, right? The women's soccer team.
18: Yeah, so they're involved in sports. But, you know, when you take the storied franchise in the NBA, sorry, Celtics fans, I know you don't want to hear that. I think you have a little bit more of a responsibility than if you just own an expansion team in Vegas and you're just starting from scratch.
2: Does the Kushner name, do you think, and the connection, I say it's a loose connection, obviously. Yeah. Jared Kushner, the brother of Josh Kushner. Does that sort of taint this in any way?
18: Well, you know what? It does in a way. You know, I've been telling people today, if most of our mothers taught us, it's all who you hang with, whether you're a good or a bad person, you're going to get a reputation. Okay, well, this is his family. Okay, it's his bloodline. There's nothing he can do about it. Apparently, he doesn't believe in the same things they do. But there's a lot of corruption in the Kushner family. If he's totally separate from that, my strong feeling is, why don't you come out and tell the people up front? Because if you're involved in any way with that corruption, and I'm not saying he is, and maybe he is so far from that, removed from that, it doesn't even matter. But I would clear the air. And also from a standpoint, if I'm one of the owners that has to approve him, I want to know that too. So that's where I'm coming from.
2: We just have a few seconds, Ted. Yeah. What do you think the Buss family's role will look like going forward?
18: Well, it depends on what the deal is with that Jeannie had with Mark Walter. I'm assuming, and it's totally guessing, that she'll stay on just like she was going to do for Walter, at least temporarily. And if I'm the new owners, I'd want her a part of it too, because you're not going to bring anybody in who knows anymore. But nice investment by the Buss family too, huh? They did pretty good.
2: Well, it seems like a lot of people are doing well on this one.
18: Exactly.
2: So we shall see. Veteran LA sportscaster Ted Sobel, you did well for us. Thank you, sir. We appreciate
18: it. Thanks, Steve. Always good to talk.
19: A special Republican primary to replace the late Senator Lindsey Graham on South Carolina's ballots this November is headed to a runoff that will be held in less than 2 weeks. Graham died unexpectedly of a heart condition last month, and his sister Darlene was appointed to fill out the remainder of his term. She is also running for her own full term starting next year. While South Carolina is a staunchly conservative state where President Trump has strong support, last night's results revealed some of the limits of the president's influence. South Carolina Public Radio's Gavin Jackson is with us now. Hi.
20: Hey, thanks for having me.
19: Thanks for being here. So, Gavin, Senator Darlene Graham, who's backed by President Trump, advanced to the runoff, but she didn't win outright. How does she plan to win over voters in the next few weeks?
20: Right. So we have seen a U.S. Senate campaign, which typically takes more than a year to run, condensed into a single month. Even then, things didn't really kick up until after Graham's funeral 2 weeks ago. So since then, Senator Darlene Graham's name has been everywhere during that time. She's attended services for her brother, votes in the Senate, events, and campaign stops. So a lot of earned media for her. But she notes her humble beginnings and uses her current challenges to really connect with voters on kitchen table issues.
21: I'm a conservative Republican. I'm not a career politician. I know how families are struggling to make ends meet because I've been there too.
20: So you heard like two subtle digs right there at her opponent, Congressman Ralph Norman, who served in the State House and Congress for several years. Graham is a political outsider, essentially, who does not come from a wealthy background like Norman.
19: Okay, let's talk about Norman. How does he plan to campaign?
20: Yeah, so Norman has also had a huge advantage because he had just concluded his year-long statewide gubernatorial bid in June, and that was a race that he placed third in. So it really wasn't surprising that they ended up in a runoff together. But Graham received 33% of the vote, which was kind of a surprise, and puts her in a strong position for the next 2 weeks. Norman was 8 points behind her. But just to be clear, Norman does support Trump's agenda, but the two have had differences over the years, including when Norman endorsed his longtime friend, former UN ambassador, and former governor Nikki Haley in the 2024 presidential election. But this is what he said this Tuesday night about not having Trump's endorsement.
22: But he chose who he did, and that's fine. South Carolina is going to decide the next senator.
20: And that's something that several voters have told me. They're not voting for folks just because of Trump's endorsement. And what we're seeing in this race and other Republican primaries in South Carolina are Republicans exerting their independent streak, relying more on what they personally know about these candidates who have been in the public eye for years.
0: And Gavin, what does all of this mean for President Trump's influence in this race?
20: Well, here's how he explained it Tuesday night at Joint Base Andrews when asked whether he would campaign for Graham, and he wasn't exactly clear on that.
1: I mean, just so you understand, I like the other people in the race also. They're all Trump. I mean, they're all Trumpers, but, you know, I endorsed her. I think she's great. It's really an honor of her brother, and she's really a very smart woman.
20: So it's a bit unclear again what he may do if he's going to come down here and campaign for her in the next couple days.
0: South Carolina Public Radio's Gavin Jackson. Thanks.
20: Thank you.
2: 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The latest on the world of finance, business news coming up next. Stocks were mostly flat across the area and across the markets today, except for the NASDAQ up just a little bit, about 0.5%. We'll get the latest on that. The latest on some inflation numbers, too, with Marketplace and the Bell.
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23: In Los Angeles, I'm Kai Rizdahl. It is Wednesday today. This one is the 12th of August. Good as it always is to have you along, everybody. We have arrived at the point in this week where we have some data to chew on. And in a lot of ways, the news from this morning was pretty good. Inflation, of course, is the data du jour. Year on year, the headline consumer price index rose 3.4%. Core, that is, less food and energy, as you know, up 2.5%. Both, yes, higher than the Federal Reserve want them to be, but also both a slight slowdown from last month's reading, which is good. What is not good is that when you stack today's inflation report up against the most recent wage data we've got, you notice pretty quickly that prices have been going up faster than pay has been going up over the past year. Real wages is the phrase you're looking for. And as Marketplace's Kaylee Wells reports to get us going, them not keeping up is not great.
24: The reactions from analysts are kind of all over the place today. In one faction, things could be worse, says Connell Fullenkamp. He's an economics professor at Duke University.
25: The economy seems like it's on kind of cruise control. Everything's kind of working, maybe not wonderfully, but it's still kind of chugging along.
24: Unemployment isn't terrible. Energy prices are elevated but stable. And he says a main driver of this cruise control economy is that people just keep spending.
25: There's still enough people in the economy who are doing well enough, who don't feel like they have to give up the habits that they've become accustomed to in terms of consumption. And there are enough of them to keep spending, to keep the prices marching up.
24: Then there's the more pessimistic view. Inflation is still higher than wage growth.
26: The cost of living is rising at a pace that feels genuinely uncomfortable.
24: Justin Wolfers teaches economics and public policy at the University of Michigan. And he says the numbers today didn't reveal any major new problems, but that just means it's more of the same bad news.
26: Prices are rising and wages aren't keeping up. And so therefore, the amount of stuff you can buy with your paycheck has literally fallen over the past year. That's not the way things are meant to be.
24: So life's more expensive and people are still spending money, which is only possible
3: because everybody's spending every dollar that they have.
24: Gary Brode is founder of a research and advisory firm called Deep Knowledge Investing. Credit card debt is up, savings is down, which is why, Brode says, the vibe check from businesses, think the stock market setting records, and the one from consumers look totally different.
4: Wall Street was celebrating, oh great, you know, it's less likely that the Fed will raise rates, which technically is true. I think for an average person, this is a bad print.
24: Brode says life isn't going to feel any less expensive anytime soon, and more reports like this one are likely on the way. So the only way consumers can make the spending feel less bad is to do less of it. I'm Kaylee Wells for Marketplace.
23: Wall Street today, there is almost nothing traders like better than an understated consumer price index. Not, of course, because that means consumers won't be paying quite as much, but because, as you heard in that piece from the guy that Kaylee talked to, it means Chairman Warsh and the gang can now safely not raise rates at their next meeting. All of that, the caveat, of course, is for now. We will have the details when we do the numbers.

0: If you go to table 2 in this morning's CPI report and scroll on down to the line that says fresh vegetables, you will see those prices were down more than 2.5% month on month, up, though, more than 6% for the year. Now, the CPI is just one economic indicator among many. So today and for the next couple of weeks, we're going to be looking at some others, ones you might not be so familiar with. For our first go, we're going to stick with the general theme of vegetables. The Department of Agriculture puts out something called the World Agricultural Supply and Demand Estimates. They do it every month. And just like it sounds, it's best guesses at supply and demand for a bunch of crops, wheat, rice, eggs, milk as well. The August report came out today, and we called up an interested party.
1: My name is Felipe Viles. I am an assistant professor of agricultural economics at UC Davis, and I use the WASDE report basically every week. I look for its data. I look for its updates every month. So WASDE stands for World Agricultural Supply and Demand Estimates. It's essentially a balance sheet for a bunch of different agricultural commodities. The report measures, for example, how large corn's crop is going to be this year by measuring its acreage and its yields. It measures also its demand and where and how that product is going to be consumed. So people were really expecting were really anxious to see the yield numbers that the USDA was going to put out for corn and soybeans. There was an expectation that these numbers would be revised down, and that's a little bit of what happened. Corn, especially corn numbers, were revised down. It's been a tough weather year in some parts of the Midwest, so that was kind of what the market was expecting. I love it. I'm a huge fan. I think the best thing about the WASDE is that first, the data is super reliable and it's super good. My first internship ever, the interns were responsible for compiling WASDE information, so that's how I first got introduced to it. We basically had to print it at the time and carry it around the company. And that's how basically I got introduced to this whole world of agriculture economics. I would say that 80% of my research uses some sort of WASDE data. So for example, right now I'm collecting data on corn and soybean oil markets. If I had to collect every single data point from all across the world, it would be a really painful job to do. So what the WASDE does, what the USDA provides us with this report is fantastic.
0: There is data everywhere, man, everywhere. Felipe Avilés, once an intern, now a professor of agricultural economics at the University of California, Davis.

0: crude oil prices, as we know, are still elevated, even if they're off their recent highs. It is distillates, though, all that stuff downstream of the refinery, that hit the global economy where it hurts. And some new analysis from S&P Global Energy says a supply squeeze right there is hitting hard. Marketplace's Elizabeth Trovall has more on that one.
1: Even before attacks on Iran earlier this year, the world wasn't exactly overflowing with refining capacity. Dan Evans is with S&P Global Energy.
2: The market was sort of structurally tight because what we'd seen was that refineries had shut down. They'd shut down in the US. There'd been some closures in Europe as well. And yet demand was still growing.
1: That tightness made the refined products market sensitive to disruptions. And we've had some big ones.
2: The closure of the Strait of Hormuz.
1: Ukrainian strikes on Russian refining infrastructure.
2: Which has reduced Russia's ability to export products. And we've seen them ban exports of diesel. And also the constraints that China is placing on product exports as well.
1: The crude oil market, on the other hand, is feeling less pressure. Gregory Brew with Eurasia Group says, for one, there's a sense that the U.S. has backed away from escalation in Iran.
3: The other factor is the fact that Hormuz is not completely closed. Available data suggests that a reasonable amount of crude is getting out of the strait.
1: But most consumers, businesses, and producers don't buy crude oil. They buy jet fuel, gasoline, or diesel.
3: Even if we see de-escalation in the Middle East and crude prices falling, relative to that, product prices are probably going to remain high.
1: Susan Bell, analyst with Brystad Energy, also believes higher prices are here for a while.
4: Gasoline might weaken a little bit just because of seasonality, but we do expect all of those key products to be very strong into the fall.
1: And those elevated prices are not great for strong GDP growth globally.
4: Because of the inflationary pressures. And consumers will feel the pinch. They'll have to spend more money on the gasoline that they need to buy to get their kids to and from school and to get to and from work.
1: Which means less money to spend on other stuff. I'm Elizabeth Trovall for Marketplace.

0: It is a well-established fact that this program believes history matters. So with that as the frame, I offer two apparently contradictory facts. Fact number one, the major American stock indices are at or near record highs. Fact number two, we are at war with Iran, and the Strait of Hormuz is still effectively closed. So happy markets amidst something of an economic crisis. Make that make sense, right? Well, that's exactly what a Bloomberg column last week by John Authors did, comparing markets today with what happened after the Munich Agreement of 1938, Peace in Our Time, Neville Chamberlain, all of that. John Authors, welcome to the program. It's good to have you on.
1: Well, it's great to be here. Thank you for having me.
2: I will cut to the chase here, and then we'll get into the details. But we are at war, and somehow investors are happy. How does that happen?
1: I think there's an element of a learned response, and there is also an element of markets hate uncertainty, but they can actually deal with bad news per se. So if you were in a situation where you weren't sure whether there was going to be a really major escalation, there was going to be military strikes across the Gulf, permanently removing refineries, reducing the total supply of oil for a matter of years, if people thought there was a serious chance of that, then we would be in a very different situation. The judgment that is being made on markets is that this isn't great. In fact, it's pretty bad, but it's dealable with. And now that we've got our arms around the scale of the problem, we can ignore it. I'm not saying that's right, but that's definitely what's happening.
2: Yeah, there is a historical reference here that you make in this piece, which, I mean, this column was right up my alley. I loved it. 1938, Munich, of course, and then the riff on that is not peace in our time, but oil in our time. I mean, that's where we are, right?
1: Yes, and to some extent, it looks as though we are going to have some kind of a messy deal whereby people can use the Strait of Hormuz, but they are going to have to pay protection money is basically what it is, isn't it? But they're going to have to pay some kind of a toll, and it will make the costs of doing business that much higher and make profits that much less, but basically life will go on. If you want to compare that to Munich, fascinating thing. If you look at the Dow, you would have thought Munich was one of the best things that ever happened. Not because people would particularly really believe Neville Chamberlain that it was peace in our time, but it was peace for a while, no risk of a war right then and there, and uncertainty resolved. It wasn't great. Hitler got what he wanted, which wasn't great. But the worst scenarios were averted for the time being.
2: Yet another indicator, as if we needed it, that really markets only care about what's right in front of their face. Just go beyond the tip of your nose and they don't care.
1: Yes, precisely.
2: There is a great flow chart, if you will, that you talk about in this piece. And it's an analyst at Fordham Global Insider. Her name is Tina Fordham. And she says this is the way it's going to go, right? Iran and Oman will agree on some kind of deal. Trump will object loudly. Everybody else will comply quietly. And then there will be periodic threats. It's a little bit like the old shampoo commercial, lather, rinse, repeat.
1: Yes, exactly. And I think one other parallel that people don't talk about is Putin takes Crimea over a decade ago. Yeah. Then you get the very ugly ongoing war in Donbass. It just carries on grumbling away at a low level, no great risk of escalating. And another geopolitical analyst, colleague of Tina Fordham's, Marco Papic, said, what happens in Donbass stays in Donbass. And that's likely where the market thinks we're heading with Hormuz.
2: Right. There's a great phrase in this piece that I hadn't heard, honestly, since I was in graduate school. The Iranians will likely try to salami tactic this thing until the midterms. Explain what that means, would you?
1: No, they'll just keep slicing another little piece off the salami, getting another little edge of advantage from somewhere, knowing that Donald Trump, if he really doesn't want to escalate before the midterms, they know that, they can see that, so they can continue chipping away. They just need to avoid taking the entire sausage straight away. That might force some degree of response. sending in special forces or Marines to actually take Karg Island or something. And if that's not at stake, they can get away with taking another slice of salami.
2: The price of enabling a dictatorial regime, you say, is steep but payable. And while on the face of it, and in this moment, that seems to be true, that can't really be the long-run answer here, can it?
1: Interesting question. Munich certainly gives you a huge argument against letting Hitler get away with taking part of Czechoslovakia. It was merely a prelude to telling him that he could take the rest of it and then he could try to take Poland. I guess the argument against that is the Cold War. The Iron Curtain went up and we had a way less than ideal situation in which, you know, however many hundreds of millions of people lived under a fairly unpleasant version of communism for 45 years, but it was stable. Life went on. We've had Iran behaving the way it does for, when was it, 79? Yeah. Coming up for 50 years now. It's not great. It's particularly not great for the poor people who live in Iran. Let's not forget them. But there's a kind of analogy between the way the US has lived with Iran for the last 50 years and the way the US lived with the Soviet Union for the first 50 years after the Second World War. It's not great, but it's livable with, and capitalists can get on with being capitalists in the chunk of the world that is left them.
2: Yeah.
1: I'm not saying it's good.
2: Nope.
1: I'm not saying I particularly like it. I am telling you I can understand why markets are behaving the way they are.
2: Right, right. John Authors, he's a columnist at Bloomberg Opinion. You should read him every single day. I learn something every time. John, thank you so much for your time. I really appreciate it.
1: Thank you. Cheers.

0: Coming up.
1: People still do buy CDs and cassettes that have books on them.
0: Well, that's a relief, huh? First, though, let's do the numbers. Dow Industrial's down 21 points, basically flat, 53,770. The NASDAQ increased 143 points, more than 0.5%, finished at 26,588. S&P 500 up 20 points, 0.2%, 7,748. Other price changes in today's inflation report: gas up more than 24% year-on-year, clothing up almost 4%, new vehicles up about 0.5%, used cars and trucks, though, down nearly 2%. Chevron shares were flat. Shell shares, say that 10 times fast. Shell shares. See? Dipped almost 0.5%. 0.5% is another way to say that. 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
0: This is Marketplace. I'm Kai Rizdahl. The trials and tribulations of would-be homebuyers in this economy are well known. High prices, high rates, low supply. What if, though, there was a less daunting option than having to buy a whole house? Well, problem meets solution. There's a new breed of real estate startup offering would-be buyers a way to get a foot in the proverbial door by buying a share of a property. Fractional home ownership, it's called. As Marketplace's Amy Scott reports, there are different models of that idea, and there are different trade-offs, too.
6: Eddie Hanline and his wife bought their first house in Durham, North Carolina in 2020, back when mortgage interest rates were super low. Then, as the years passed, with their family growing, along with two small businesses they'd started, they realized they needed more space. But the market had changed.
7: With the increase in the interest rates and having, you know, such a good interest rate on our current house, it was a tough sell.
6: That's when they found out about a company called Acre Homes that would buy a house on their behalf in cash. They found a bigger place in a suburb of Raleigh. Hanline put 5% down and makes a monthly payment to Acre, comparable to what he would have paid for a mortgage. But he saved about $100,000 in upfront costs, money he could instead invest in advertising, staff, and software for his business.
7: You know, investing in all of those things would have taken a backseat to qualifying for a mortgage.
6: At the end of 3 years, they can buy Acre out, renew for another term, or walk away with 50% of any appreciation in the home's value. Acre's co-founder and COO, Pete Crawford, says it's a way to build some wealth, if home values go up, without all the costs of home ownership and less of the risk if prices fall.
8: They don't have any transaction costs. The major maintenance of the home is on us, and they have this option to purchase the home later or to walk away. And in either case, they get to participate in that appreciation.
6: So far, Acre Homes is just available in the Carolinas and Georgia, but it's one of a handful of startups offering a form of fractional home ownership. With Jubilee Homes, customers can buy a house but rent the underlying land. Founder and CEO Brian Elbogen says the model is a new twist on an old idea. Land leases are common in Hawaii and Baltimore and in mobile home parks. And many people already pool their resources with others to buy a stake in the American dream.
9: About 20% of people today co-buy a property with someone that's not their immediate spouse. It could be a family member, it could be a friend, it could be an investor.
6: Jubilee Homes started operating in California earlier this year and has since expanded to Colorado, Texas, Florida, and 7 other states. Customers get a 99-year lease on the land. The rent goes up 3% a year after an agreed-upon term. They have the option to buy Jubilee out at any time. And if they decide to sell instead, they share the appreciation

0: based on the original split.
1: If we bought 60% and you brought 40, you would own 40% of the total appreciation. If it was 60-40 the other way, you'd get 60%, so that we are winning and losing together.
0: Customers can paint the walls, build an addition, do whatever they want with the property. They also bear most of the cost: property taxes, insurance, maintenance. Jenny Schutz is a housing economist at Arnold Ventures, a national philanthropic organization. She says trade-offs like these are one reason fractional ownership hasn't really taken off.
2: There are versions of this that have been floating around for a long time. And I think part of the problem is when people buy a house, they want all of the upside.
0: And while shared ownership can offer people otherwise locked out of the market a way in, she says it's important for buyers to understand what they're giving up.
2: Particularly for people who aren't financially sophisticated or who feel like this is really their only option.
0: But for some, the trade-offs may be worth it. 2 years into his arrangement with Acre Homes, with interest rates still high, Eddie Hanline says he's leaning towards renewing for another year or two. I'm Amy Scott for Marketplace.

0: We started with data. Data is where we shall end. Back to table two of the CPI report. There's a line that says recreational books. Prices up just about 5% month on month, down though more than 1% year on year.
1: I'm Sarita Swan. I'm the Chief Operating Officer for the Association of American Publishers, and we issue StatShop Monthly, which is a revenue report that provides a snapshot of the U.S. publishing industry. What we do is, on a monthly basis, we send out the questionnaire. The publishers are given a deadline by which to return the questionnaire. Then the data is aggregated into a report. And the report goes over a few categories: digital audio, ebooks, hardback, audio, which people still do buy CDs and cassettes that have books on them. And also special bindings, which is basically those children's books that we all had that were waterproof or had fur on them. Our most recent report was from May 2026. And the report shows that revenue for U.S. publishing industry is up 2.6% as compared to May 2025. My favorite part of the report is actually looking at the formats. There's always a lot of conversation in news about the formats, be it digital versus paper or printed formats. Over 50% of the industry is always printed, regardless of what month it is. I think there's something to be said about having the physical book in your hand reading instead of reading through a screen when we spend so much time on screens anyway. I raised my daughter to be a printed book reader. She goes to the library, reads the book, then buys the book to put in her own personal library. And I think we all need more physical connection to things outside of being connected through technology all the time.
0: Amen to that. Sarita Swan, COO of the Association of American Publishers, right there.
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0: This final note on the way out today, in which we turn to today's Treasury auction. The government sold more debt today, as it does regularly since we regularly outspend our means. That is not the news. The news is that the yield on the sale of 10-year treasuries today, arguably the most important bond in the world, the yield, the interest rate, was 4.68%. That's the highest it's been at sale since 2007. And with apologies to the Federal Reserve, the bond market has very clear thoughts about where interest rates ought to be going. Our media production team includes Brian

0: Ryan Allison, John Fokey, Montana Johnson, Drew Johnstead, Gary O'Keefe, and Charlton Thorpe. Alex Simpson is the manager of media production. And I'm Kai Rizdahl. We will see you tomorrow, everybody. This is APM.
1: Should Democrats run a progressive candidate for president?
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1: At least that's what progressive Congressman Ro Khanna says.
2: What does that mean? It means we need America's next New Deal.
1: Ro Khanna on his party's future and his own. Tomorrow on Morning Edition from NPR News.
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0: Live from NPR News in Culver City, California, I'm Dwayne Brown. The Treasury Department says it refunded another $30 billion worth of tariffs last month after the Supreme Court ruled against how the Trump administration was collecting the duties. NPR's Emily Fang reports.
1: Tariffs are a key part of President Trump's economic toolkit. But by the end of last month, the U.S. had refunded a good chunk of them. $115 billion out of the approximately $166 billion in tariffs wrongfully collected under an interpretation of trade law the Supreme Court struck down this February. The Trump administration then rolled out a new round of tariffs on about 60 countries last month, which it alleged were exporting some goods made with forced labor. But earlier this month, a coalition of 25 U.S. states sued the administration over those new tariffs, arguing they are an attempt to simply replace the customs duties already struck down. Emily Fang, NPR News, Washington.
0: In Ohio, at least one person is dead following severe storms and flooding in the rural community of Roseville from member station WOSU. George Hillcock reports scores of homes were damaged as strong winds battered Ohio's largest city.
2: Ohio Governor Mike DeWine deployed the National Guard to southeast Ohio, where Roseville was almost completely cut off by floodwaters. In northeast Ohio, several prisoners were injured, including four severely, after being struck by lightning. In Columbus, 80-mile-an-hour winds damaged homes and ripped the roof off of a community center. Willard Rubel's camper was crushed by a tree 20 minutes after he decided to go to work on his day off.
3: I wasn't going to work, and then something told me just going to work. If I wouldn't have went to work, it would probably kill me.
2: The storm knocked out power for over 100,000 American Electric Power customers, but the utility expects most to be restored by the end of the week.
0: You are listening to NPR News. Millions of people in Europe stepped outside this evening to watch a spectacular sunset with a solar eclipse. The path of totality passed through parts of Greenland, Iceland, and Spain, as Alexis Marshall reports.
4: In a tiny Galician town, hundreds of locals and visitors filled the streets to view this rare astronomical event.
5: Look at that!
4: Bill Courtney of Michigan traveled all the way here with his college buddies to be in the path of totality. This is his fourth total solar eclipse.
6: It's a very special bit of geometry that allows for that spectacle to take place.
4: This was the Spanish mainland's first total solar eclipse in more than a century, but another one is coming next year. For NPR News, I'm Alexis Marshall in El Cadabo, Spain.
0: A new government report on inflation suggests that higher oil and gas prices from the Iran war are only having a limited impact on the broader economy. Consumer prices rose 3.4% last month, down slightly from 3.5% in June, but the report from the Labor Department is still higher than before the Iran war, nearly 6 months ago. That's when inflation was 2.4% and much closer to the Fed's target rate. Investors hoping a cooler inflation report will make it less likely the Fed will have to raise rates next month. This is NPR.
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8: So the number one thing I think that doctors don't prescribe, which is a shame, is
9: Today Explained.
10: Medical professionals, your doctors, your nurses, wrote 11 million prescriptions for testosterone in the U.S. in 2024. That was up from 7.3 million just 5 years earlier. That said, a lot of people are also getting T, sometimes in troubling doses.
11: I had to take mine down because I was like, it was like I was humping everything.
12: Yeah, you'll just hump and hump and hump away.
10: From nutritionists and med spas and wellness centers. I talked to Susan Dominus, a staff writer at the New York Times Magazine, for a show that first aired last year about a piece she wrote on women who take tea.
12: In recent months, I've just been seeing the topic come up much more among influencers.
13: Ladies, low libido, brain fog, depression, anxiety, low testosterone.
10: Do you notice a difference with it?
14: I do.
10: Me too.
14: My libido's
10: yeah, I know.
9: And I have more energy.
14: I found it again. I found my libido.
9: Right?
12: My friends started talking to me about their experiences with it. And I heard some kind of incredible stories about what happened to women when they went on unusually high doses of it. You know, that idea that a hormone could have such a hold, not just on how you felt physically, but how you felt emotionally and in relationship to other people. That was a really intriguing idea to me.
14: What is this hormone? What does testosterone do exactly? And who has it?
12: So both men and women have testosterone. Men have literally 10 times the amount of this hormone that women do. And it is something that declines gradually in men over time. But in women, who of course have much less of it to begin with, it actually diminishes over time even more dramatically. So that by the time they are around 60, they have about half of the amount of testosterone circulating through their body that they had in their, let's say, early 20s. And it's produced by both the ovaries and the adrenal glands in women, but it is only produced by the adrenal glands by that point in women's lives.
14: As women have less testosterone over time, what starts to happen? What changes?
12: Well, we're not exactly sure, to be honest. You know, it's one of these situations in which we know what happens when you replenish their testosterone, which is that, you know, if you restore women to the levels of testosterone that they had in their 30s, when they are actually, let's say, in their 50s, there's a lot of research that suggests that it restores some of their libido and other things such as mood or energy.
14: And in your article, you very hilariously described what happens when women start taking testosterone. It was inspiring. Tell us what you learned.
12: So there's really two very different experiences, right? In the United States, when women take what is considered, I'm just going to use this, you know, colloquially, a standard dose of testosterone, one that's been approved by various illustrious medical societies, at least in short-term use, you know, this is the amount that restores women in their 50s or 60s back to where they were in their late 30s to that level of testosterone. Those women report a minimal but meaningful, you know, restoration of their libido.
15: I started to feel like I was attracted to my husband again in a different way that I haven't felt in quite some time.
16: Think of this. Think of not going to bed hoping that your husband doesn't touch you. It's not that you have this crazy high sex drive. It's just that I can lay in bed normal.
12: However, there's an entirely different cohort of women who are getting prescribed what are known as pellets, or they're taking a lot more of the cream than their doctors would advise. And these women are getting into their systems several times the level of testosterone that they ever would have had in their bodies, even as very, you know, young women in their 20s. And those women are having unpredictable but fairly dramatic results. Some women report, you know, really intense, almost uncomfortable sex drives.
17: I once got dosed with a man's amount of testosterone on accident. And I start looking at my boss and my coworkers and I'm like, oh my God, why do I want to do things with my coworkers? Like, this is making no sense.
18: When that testosterone kicks in, I'm bringing sexy back.
12: Some women report irritability or even rage. Some women report side effects, like having chunks of hair fall out, hair growth on their faces or elsewhere on their bodies where they're not used to having hair grow. Mm.
19: So you've got hair on your face and you want to know if it can be reversed.
20: My biggest complaint with taking testosterone is the appearance of zits that I used to never get. And now I get them all the time.
12: And also a lot of women on those high doses, I mean, it's kind of like a steroid, right? Like they report having tremendous boosts of energy.
14: You know, I've seen this on my own Instagram. Contact this company and they'll run a test for you. But insurance doesn't cover testosterone, right?
12: Oh, it's not even FDA approved for women in any dose. So basically, a bunch of illustrious medical societies, you know, got together and issued a consensus statement in 2019. And they said, look, we know it's not approved by the FDA for women, but we're going to go out on a limb here and say that the safety data looks pretty good, at least in the short term, at least for postmenopausal women, who are the women who've been studied the most for this. But it's not approved by the FDA, even at that level. And so insurance definitely does not cover any of this for women. I think there are a lot of people who stand to make a lot of money off of these high doses of testosterone because, you know, insurance doesn't get involved. They can charge women a lot of money. Sometimes they get, they certainly don't get addicted to it, but they have a hard time, you know, walking away from it. And it, you know, it can cost upwards of $1,000 at a time to take these pretty high dose testosterone pellets, for example. It's not the only way women get high testosterone. I saw a job listing on one kind of aesthetic spa that was offering nurses $100 per shot of testosterone that they gave women in their spa. And, you know, then I heard stories from other women who said that they were basically directed before they even left the spa, like, go make sure you get your testosterone shot, you know. So the nurse is highly incentivized to provide it. Women are sort of being told, take our word for it, you're going to love it. Like, go book a hotel for you and your husband this weekend. You're going to be so busy, you know. So it's a very hard sell. They are sort of posing as medical practitioners. Some of them are. Some of them are OBGYNs. Or urologists who, you know, are trained, but the financial incentives are high, and sometimes women love it, and sometimes they discover midway through, let's say, a pellet, which can take 3 months to dissolve, that they're miserable, but there's nothing you can do about it once it's been inserted, you know, underneath the skin of your buttock.
14: Why hasn't the FDA approved this as a treatment for women?
12: Well, the last time that a drug company got it together and actually did some trials of a testosterone patch, it was Procter & Gamble, that did show that women were having, you know, incrementally more satisfying sexual experiences. Their libidos were restored. But that was right after another study came out in 2002 that caused a big menopausal hormone therapy scare. And so basically, as I understand it, the people on the panel were concerned about cancer risks, you know, breast cancer specifically. And there was even a couple of excess cases in a fairly small sample size. And they just didn't have enough long-term data, is what they said, to endorse it and give it FDA approval. Now, a lot of feminist followers of medical history, you know, have said, well, that was not required for testosterone to be approved for men. There was no long-term data for men required. All that the drug companies had to prove back then was that it restored men to the level of testosterone that, you know, would make them virile and youthful and strong again. To which other people would then say, right, but they don't get breast cancer and women do. So, you know, that's the concern with women.
14: Perhaps not surprisingly, some of the conversation around this has turned political. You wrote about the parallels between women, often conservative women, who are taking testosterone, and gender-affirming care for transgender people. Tell me a little bit about what you explored here.
12: You know, I just thought it was interesting. One of the most influential testosterone influencers is this lovely person named Marcella Hill.
9: To go from being dead inside, not wanting anyone to touch you, to wanting to have sex at all, having it in your brain at all, is a massive difference in how you show up to life.
12: Who was a member of the Church of Latter-day Saints, and she was still in the church when she started taking really, really high doses of testosterone.
9: Want to know what a middle-aged woman that feels good has in common with a bodybuilder? Testosterone!
12: According to her, there are these aesthetic and wellness spas offering pellets and high doses of testosterone all over, you know, Utah, which is largely a Mormon community. You know, I pointed out to her, you know, you were taking so much testosterone that you were approaching the levels that people who are transitioning take. Mm. And she said, you know, I never really sat and thought about what I even think about that. It was she'd never really made the connection. And so it is just interesting because people who are taking testosterone in high doses, which is to say at levels that are two or three times higher than women ever naturally have, and that's to say many, many women across a political spectrum are also on, frankly, in a way, you could say, a transitioning spectrum or a gender-affirming care spectrum. I think that they feel, in a way, that testosterone is helping them do gender-affirming care in making them feel more sexual and therefore more wifely, maybe. Mm. And maybe a lot of them talk about how it tones their arms and they feel like they look great, you know? But it actually is a hormone that has typically been associated with masculinity. So it just, to me, kicks up all kinds of interesting questions.
14: There is a woman you wrote about who I will have a hard time forgetting. She's in her late 40s. She's a business owner. She's a mom. She gets on a high dose of T and she feels amazing. Her sex drive improves. But then she loses her hair. So she scales back her dose. Her hair still has not come back. And you asked her, would you do it again? And she said, yes. What do you make of this?
12: I think she feels that when she had that initial burst of energy, it is true that she lost her hair, not all of her hair. She lost about 40% of her hair. But that initial burst of energy gave her the inspiration. Even though she, I think, has four kids and was literally helping her husband run three jobs, she then took on getting a PhD. And she is so thrilled that she's on her way to becoming a doctor because she works very, very hard. And it's tough for her to get respect from the many men in her field, and she feels like having a PhD will really help her cause. She's really proud of herself. And for her, I thought it would have been like the sex that made it, because it really completely changed her sex life with her husband. They had had very routine, rote sex for years and years. It was not a big part of her life. And that really changed on high dose testosterone. But I think she just felt like she could deal with the hair, you know, but nothing else would have gotten her enrolled in that PhD. And nothing else would have really changed her marriage quite as dramatically as it did.
14: Susan Dominus is a staff writer for the New York Times Magazine. Coming up, the young men who are taking testosterone and why.
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24: Public school in Los Angeles began today, yes, in the middle of August. And you may have noticed that traffic is worse than usual today. It's because of that. LAUSD has a big problem, however, a multi-billion dollar budget deficit, and will celebrate the 20th anniversary of The Real Housewives Juggernaut, a show that really resembles pro wrestling in a lot of ways, but has redefined television as we know it. All that begins at 7 o'clock tonight on Press Play.
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26: My name is Rebecca Jackson. I cover the South for The Economist, and I write mostly about politics, a little bit about culture and economics. And I like to think of the states that I cover as like the former Confederacy, from Texas down to Florida, all the way up to Virginia.
14: All right. So in the first half of the show, we talked about how a lot of women are going on testosterone. And for many of them, it's working. For some of them, there are side effects. You wrote a piece about how men are doing the same thing. Where did the idea come from?
26: You know, some of the best stories just come from conversations with friends. And this was an example of that. I have a friend who's a med student and he was doing a urology rotation. And he told me one day that there were all of these young guys coming in asking for testosterone. And I thought that was super interesting and decided to sort of look into it a bit more, and found out that Pfizer had actually reported a shortage of testosterone this year because of rising demand. So I started talking to doctors and people in the pharmaceutical industry and found out that this is actually a huge trend.
14: How big a trend is it? Do we know how many men are doing this?
26: So it's really hard to gauge how many people are doing it because some people are getting it at doctor's offices. Others are getting it from a gym.
14: Huh?
26: Yeah. One of the things that sort of helped me quantify the rise was I went to visit a testosterone clinic. There are now all of these healthcare clinics popping up that are devoted to testosterone. I went to Game Day Men's Health Clinic in the Buckhead neighborhood of Atlanta.
2: It takes only 10 minutes to measure your testosterone levels. Then we'll create a plan to optimize your health.
3: Kind of anything you need as you get older as a guy and you look in the mirror and that light switch gets turned off, we help you turn it back on.
26: And they opened in April of last year. And they were the company's 50th franchise. Ooh. But in the 14 months since they opened, another 325 testosterone clinics, Game Day clinics, opened up across the country.
14: That is massive. And that's just one clinic. That's just Game Day.
26: Yeah, so Game Day is one of the most popular, but there are tons of these types of clinics. Actually, when I went to Game Day, I walked out and across the street, there was another testosterone clinic competing with them.
14: Huh. Okay, so your friend who is a medical student told you the surprise was it was young men who were coming in.
26: Yeah, so I think one important thing to remember here is that lots of health crises do stem from real medical problems, and testosterone is no exception. So as men age, their testosterone levels tend to drop. That's natural and normal. But for some people, it can dip into an abnormal range, and that causes problems. It can make you, for example, have low sex drive, low energy, weight gain, have trouble putting on muscle mass. And like many medical problems, this is exacerbated by things like obesity and drug use, which has become more common in America. And so over time, this has become a bigger issue. And doctors have found that they can treat low testosterone and many of the symptoms that come along with it with these injections. But I think the troubling thing here and the trend that I'm most interested in is that the people who are taking to testosterone fastest now are not guys in their 70s, but they're actually men in their 20s and 30s.
14: Who is telling men in their 20s and 30s about testosterone? Where are they getting the info from?
26: Yeah, so as you can probably imagine, this is not all doctors. The people who are hawking this stuff are podcaster and influencer types, right? So Joe Rogan, who has the biggest audience in America, says that testosterone has made him feel younger.
25: It makes your body work way better. You can avoid a host of ailments and conditions that are related to your body breaking down due to age.
26: And you can look to other celebrities like Dax Shepard, an actor and podcaster. He told a reporter a couple years ago in an interview that because of testosterone, because he's been on testosterone replacement therapy.
25: I spent my whole life as a medium boy, and now I'm a big boy, and I like it.
4: You are a big boy.
26: So there are all of these influencers, especially on TikTok, that are basically telling like young gym bros that they'll see more gains at the gym, they can have better sex, they'll have more appeal with women if they get on testosterone, even if their doctor doesn't actually think that they need to.
5: First off, fellas, you are a warrior. It's embedded in our DNA. How are you going to be a warrior if your testosterone levels are low?
6: TRT is not going to directly affect the growth of your Johnson, but it will help you out in three ways.
14: What's the catch here? What are some of the drawbacks for young men or dangers?
26: Yeah, so if you're not taking it to bulk up, if you actually have a deficiency and you're going through a doctor, then it could be a very good thing. The problem is, as you said, the guys who are taking tons of it and without actually needing it. So people used to think that testosterone was dangerous. People used to think that it could cause prostate cancer or heart attacks. That's proven to not be true. But there are some real issues, especially if you take it at bodybuilding doses. So for one thing, it can cause what's called steroid rage, which is basically just guys getting unusually aggressive. And there's also been reporting of other side effects like insomnia, high blood pressure, and hair loss. But more concerningly, if it's not taken with a cocktail of other hormones, preventative ones, it can actually make you infertile. Some of the doctors I spoke to told me that they often have young men coming in who are horrified to find out that after taking the stuff that their friend gave them at the gym for a little while, they've seriously hurt their prospects of having children. One doctor in Houston told me that he can restore fertility to about 25% of their baseline, but he can't get a guy back to normal.
14: The loss of fertility seems like a very serious problem for young men, especially at a time when we're all concerned about, you know, too few babies being born in the U.S. You mentioned all these clinics, which makes me think there is a lot of money involved in the sale of testosterone right now. Tell me what you found about the business here.
26: Yeah, so one of the interesting things is that these businesses obviously serve a real purpose. There are men who really need testosterone replacement therapy, and they're benefiting from the fact that they can now just sort of walk to a men's health clinic that specializes in this stuff in their neighborhood. The problem comes partly in the marketing. You know, some of these clinics, I sat in a lot of the waiting rooms. Let me tell you, it's a bit awkward to be a young woman sitting in these waiting rooms, trying to not make eye contact with the guys. But, you know, these many of these places sort of market themselves as places where a gym bro would feel comfortable, right? They've got these big black leather sofas. They've got a fridge full of cold drinks and a game on. So they try and basically make it a place that guys can feel comfortable, but also a place that sort of makes you feel like if you're not the alpha male that you want to be, we can help you with that. And they've got all these systems where you can refer a friend to get money off your next treatment. And I think perhaps most alarmingly, some of these clinics will also inject you with your first dose of testosterone within an hour of coming in.
14: Huh. Did you have a chance to talk to any of the men in the waiting room, even as you were avoiding their avoiding their eyes? Did you speak to anyone who said, like, hey, here's why I'm here, here's what this is about for me?
26: You know, I gotta say, Noelle, I tried, and it was mostly unsuccessful. The conversations were kind of awkward and stilted, and I didn't have much success. I went around, you know, this makes you win a lot of friends as a reporter, but I went around asking a lot of my guy friends if they were on this stuff, and people were very cagey about it. And I actually got the impression that, you know, probably a lot of people that I know are doing this, but didn't want to talk about it.
14: Hmm. All right. So clearly taking testosterone has some pros and some cons. And what we've learned in this show is for the people who experience the pros, it's very hard to give it up. Even when there are negative side effects, it's very hard to give it up. This reminds me to some degree of Ozempic. It is a treatment that when people are on it and when it's working, they really, really, really love it. And it seems to me that there is a lot of money to be made here. Do you think that we are moving toward a world where there's a testosterone clinic on every corner and where we're looking, as we saw with, you know, weight loss drugs, we're looking at shortages because so many people want to be taking T? Where do you think this is going?
26: I mean, to some extent, Noelle, I think we're already there. I'm inundated, you know, I'm a woman and I'm inundated with testosterone ads all the time. These clinics are everywhere in the city that I live in, and there's clearly a ton of money in it. They're doing very well. I think also, like Ozempic, it's an industry that is not going anywhere. Like Ozempic, you need to continue taking testosterone if you want to see the results. And that means that the cash here is kind of just endless.
14: That was Rebecca Jackson. She covers the show for leading magazine The Economist. Miles Bryan originally produced today's show, and Amina El-Sadi edited. Adrian Lilly engineered with an assist from Patrick Boyd, and Laura Bullard checked the facts. I'm Noelle King. It's Today Explained.
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24: This is Press Play on 89.9 KCRW. I'm Madeline Brand. Maybe you noticed that traffic is worse than usual today. There's a reason for that. It's the first day of school. LAUSD is celebrating higher test scores, but is also facing a massive budget deficit.
4: People are optimistic that this progress will continue. They hope. Except for those layoffs.
24: In a new documentary, a writer explores his personal history in Iceland as its glaciers melt away.
7: To understand science, I needed mythology. To be rational, I needed poetry. And to understand the future, I had to have pancakes with my grandma.
24: And it's the 20th anniversary of The Real Housewives, a show where reality can intrude on reality.
8: She says that her husband said, sign here, and next thing you know, she's carted off to jail, and she's still sort of towing that line. So, yes, she's out of prison, but she's still on Bravo.
24: The news is next.
10: Live from NPR News in Washington, I'm Ryland Barton. The Department of Homeland Security is planning to give ICE officers gloves that can deliver electric shocks to people they're arresting. As NPR's Meg Anderson reports, the no-bid contract would go to the company Compliant Technologies, which says the device is meant to be used as a de-escalation tactic.
11: Kenneth Corey, a former New York City police officer, says use of force is like a ladder. Each rung gets more intense. If someone charges at you with a knife, more force might be warranted. He says it's how an agency uses a new tool that matters most.
13: Any new piece of equipment that's being introduced, you have to have strong policies that govern its use, and then you have to make sure that your people are being held accountable.
11: But ICE has faced intense scrutiny over its use of force, including multiple fatal shootings. Some immigrant advocates worry those guardrails won't happen at the agency. In a statement, DHS told NPR that ICE is always assessing officer needs to ensure they have the tools to safely make arrests. Compliant Technologies declined to comment. Meg Anderson, NPR News.
10: White House Press Secretary Karoline Leavitt will be departing her role at the end of the month. In an online post, President Trump says it's so she can spend more time with her family. He says she'll now be one of his top outside advisors. She recently returned from parental leave for her second child. The death toll from Monday's powerful earthquake in Colombia has risen to at least 250 as rescuers rush to try and find anyone still alive under the rubble. In contrast, civilian-run websites are filled with thousands of posts of missing loved ones, leading to fears that the death toll will climb dramatically, NPR's Carrie Kahn reports.
15: One website lists more than 4,000 missing relatives. Meanwhile, dramatic rescues of people pulled alive from the rubble continue, like this scene late Wednesday afternoon at the site of a collapsed four-story building in the western Colombian city of Pereira. It was broadcast live on Caracol TV.
27: ¡Hay vida! ¡Hay vida!
15: A rescue worker hears a man buried under the rubble, then screams to the crowd digging through the shattered concrete, "There's life! There is life!" Cali, Colombia's mayor, where dozens of buildings collapse, says rescue teams continue to find signs of people alive as crews rush to save them. Carrie Kahn, NPR News, Rio de Janeiro.
10: Lawyers for the man charged with killing Charlie Kirk say he shouldn't be eligible for the death penalty because the shooter hit the, quote, intended target during the event attended by thousands last year in Utah. Tyler Robinson's attorneys say prosecutors have not proven that others who attended the event at Utah Valley University were in danger by the shooting. That's a potentially aggravating factor under state law that would make it a capital crime. Wall Street finishes shy of its records today. You're listening to NPR News from Washington. Severe storms struck the Midwest today, causing tornadoes, heavy rains, and flash flooding. First responders have been working to clear roads and restore power. Around 500,000 ratepayers are without power in Illinois, Indiana, Ohio, and Kentucky. In France, Italy, and Spain, some 92 million people are sweltering in temperatures exceeding 95 degrees Fahrenheit in cities largely without air conditioning. NPR's Eleanor Beardsley reports.
1: Some 300 million people, more than half Europe's population, will see intense temperatures this week. The latest blast of extreme heat comes just a week after France and Spain faced some of the worst wildfires they've ever dealt with. The fires were brought on by the heat and intense drought, which has led to water restrictions across nearly 70% of French territory. French officials spoke of a historic and critical drought affecting the country's rivers and also nuclear capacity. Europe is warming twice as fast as any other continent due to atmospheric and oceanic currents, and the fact that it borders the Arctic, where glaciers are melting to leave bare land that absorbs instead of reflecting sunlight. Eleanor Beardsley, NPR News, Paris.
10: A giant replica of the legendary Hoosier Cabinet has been unveiled in a northern Indiana town celebrating its 150th anniversary. Hoosier cabinets were popular in the 1890s through 1930s. They're freestanding kitchen workstations and storage areas that centralized and sped up food preparation at home. Hoosier cabinets waned after World War II as built-in cabinetry became the norm. This is NPR.
9: 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Other contributors include the estate of Joan B. Kroc, whose bequest serves as an enduring investment in the future of public radio and seeks to help NPR produce programming that meets the highest standards of public service in journalism and cultural expression.

0: There's no question that we're in a challenging moment. If it feels like we've said that several times over the past few years, you're not wrong. We're facing declining enrollment, financial constraints that require difficult, candidly, sometimes painful decisions, continued uncertainty at the federal level, and increasing expectations for what schools must provide.
1: Los Angeles Unified Superintendent Andreas Chait giving the back-to-school address earlier this summer. It was his first in his new role following the stunning resignation of the district's former superintendent, Alberto Carvalho, in June. Chait touted rising test scores in the district and promised students they would feel a sense of belonging in LAUSD's 1,300 schools. Today is the first day of the new school year. Yes, hard to believe, August 12th, but anyway. But behind the usual first day festivities lurk some serious problems. The district faces a serious budget crisis, billions of dollars worth, layoffs loom, students are leaving LA's public schools, and families are still fearing immigration raids around the schools. We're going to talk about all this with Howard Bloom, education reporter for the Los Angeles Times. Welcome back.
2: Happy to be here.
1: On top of all those problems, there's the Lineage fire in Boyle Heights and eight schools within a mile of that frozen food warehouse that is just really causing an environmental nightmare with polluted air, with the stinking of that rotten food, plus rats and flies everywhere. So how is that affecting the students in that area?
2: It hasn't been good. It's been a hot summer and a miserable summer beyond that, because first you had the fire. I mean, if you can imagine setting your own refrigerator on fire, you can just imagine all the toxins that would be released. Now you have a refrigerator the size of an ocean liner set on fire in their neighborhood with solar panels on to boot. Yeah. And it was terrible. The smoke was not only choking but toxic. Also, the kids, going back to the kids for a moment, they did not get to spend their summer outdoors playing, for example. They were often kept inside in unair-conditioned spaces. They stopped going to summer school in many cases, could not go to regular activities, childcare. Summer school was canceled or moved in many cases. So after this, they go back to school, and the air quality inside the school, knock on wood, should be okay, because the district says it's replaced all the air filters with high-grade new filters and that they put in air purifiers besides. But what happens when they go outside and need to be outdoors for recreation, for gym, that's a little unclear. And there's still debate over whether it might have made more sense to move kids temporarily and staff to other campuses. It's not like they are bursting at the seams with students. The district is about half the size of what it used to be at its peak. And there would theoretically be spaces to put kids elsewhere, although it would be an organizational feat and expensive, and it would disrupt routines. It's a tough situation.
1: Okay, and another tough situation is the leadership of the district. As just a reminder to listeners, Alberto Carvalho, for his four-year tenure, ended abruptly amid an FBI investigation. He resigned in June, and there's a lot of other information that you have brought to light with the school board essentially saying if he didn't resign, they would fire him. And they accused him of being unfit for service. What's behind that?
2: It's pretty shocking, really, because if you think back to February and that FBI raid, happened literally days, a handful of days after his second four-year contract went into effect. They had earlier unanimously voted to extend his contract by 4 years. He was getting acclaim across the nation for raising test scores and other good news coming out of LA Unified, and very telegenic, eloquent. There were a few dark clouds on the horizon, but still, it was kind of unexpected, the FBI raid. And we still don't know a whole lot about this. But the district, rather than keeping them on the job, which the school board could have done, they elected to put him on paid administrative leave. They hired a law firm, Jones Day, to do some internal investigation. And they came up with enough causes for concern that they felt that he should step down, and they pressured him to step down. And we only learned about all these details recently, and the details included a lot of paid side gigs. He was earning $500, $600 an hour working for a variety of companies on a consulting basis. He was also mentoring the Denver superintendent and earning about $100,000 doing that. And all of these things were not reported on required disclosure forms. Now, is that a capital offense? Well, I don't know. One school board insider said it wasn't any one thing, but a combination of things. Now, former Superintendent Carvalho and his attorneys have said that none of these things added up to grounds for dismissal, and they accuse the district of being fearful of the Trump administration and caving into pressure, although I don't know that they're necessarily caving into the Trump administration. It's a bizarre situation that all of this should happen when Carvalho was flying high, and he certainly insists that he's done nothing wrong and he wanted to return to work, and the board decided, regardless of what the FBI does or what the Trump administration does, we have decided you have done enough things that are questionable that you've got to go.
1: But I guess the question is, would they have done that had there not been a federal investigation?
2: No, they would not have done that. I mean, maybe they would have done it eventually, but the federal investigation caused them to launch an internal investigation that would not have otherwise existed. So you have to assume things would have kept going on status quo, at least for a while. So I think it's fair to say that the federal investigation launched an internal investigation that brought up enough issues that the school board decided it was time to move in a different direction.
1: Okay. So the new superintendent is Andres Chait. He's a lifelong, or at least career-long, insider, teacher, principal, and then official bureaucrat. And now he is running the district, and he's facing a huge problem in the form of a $3.6 billion deficit. And he's facing a little criticism, or maybe a lot of criticism, for approving some expensive labor contracts. And that's part of the problem with this deficit. So tell us about that.
2: The County Office of Education, which has its own superintendent and does oversight functions, among other things, for the County of Los Angeles, looked at the LA Unified budget and said, based on your own numbers, if you don't follow through with these budget cuts that you say you're going to do, you're going to have a deficit as bad as $3.6 billion over the next 3 years. Now, LA Unified has a plan on paper to balance the budget, but the county office says, we have doubts about whether you will follow through with this plan based on your other behavior, which includes approving labor contracts that you can't afford and also not following through with other budget cuts that you said you were going to follow through with. And they said, if you do not give us convincing evidence that you are going to do what you need to do, we will appoint a county advisor with the authority to veto your spending decisions. And ultimately, if you were to go bankrupt or need a bailout loan, we would appoint someone to take over the district. Now, that's a very unlikely scenario, that last point, because why would you even need to get there if someone from the county could veto spending decisions as needed? But nonetheless, it is a serious situation, and the district's plan to deal with it involves laying off more than 6,000 employees. Now, they may lose some of those through attrition, but cutting programs, laying off employees, unpaid furlough days for employees, making employees pay more for health benefits, closing school buildings. And that makes sense at some level, right? The district is about half the size in terms of enrollment as it used to be. So why do you need as many schools open? Well, the answer to that would be everyone wants their school to remain open. So it's a very difficult thing to do politically. But all of these things are in the budget plan, and the county education office says, we need to see that you are moving forward with this plan, or we may have to intervene. So that is the challenge before Andres Chait and the Board of Education.
1: Okay, let's end on some positive news, and that is test scores are up. Talk about that.
2: As it happens, LA Unified's test scores, which are not, you know, let's say in the upper rank in the universe, but they've made good progress. People who are fully qualified to make this analysis say that LA Unified is among the stronger districts in the country in terms of gains that have been made, and they've surpassed their pre-pandemic levels in terms of test scores. And that doesn't sound that impressive in and of itself. I mean, pre-pandemic was 18-19. That's kind of a long time ago. But it turns out that most districts have not surpassed their pre-pandemic test scores, and LA Unified has, and they've reached levels that, at least under the current testing regime, that they've never reached before. And given LA Unified's student population, a lot of people are saying that's pretty good. Still a long way to go, but progress in the right direction. And that's a credit to the previous superintendent, Carvalho, but certainly to principals, teachers, parents, and everybody pitching in and rowing in the same direction. And it will be up to Andres Chait, the new superintendent, to keep that going. He was, after all, part of the team that made this progress. And people are optimistic that this progress will continue. They hope.
1: They
2: except
1: hope.
2: For those layoffs.
1: Yeah, the, there's that.
2: Yeah, right.
1: But there does it have anything to do with the screen situation? Because cell phones were banned during the school day. And now there's a new policy that under second grade, no screens at all. So what about that?
2: There is no empirical evidence that we can find that definitively links their screen policies to improved achievement. But there's anecdotal evidence that it has improved the environment. So last year came the student cell phone policies. You know, student cell phones could not be used at school. So that was last year. And it took effect really, I think, in January, if my memory serves. This year, it's the instructional screen time that is the target of these new reforms. So it is the teachers and the instructional coordinators that have to cut back on how much they use computers and screens to teach students. And in fact, screen time is banned from students until the second grade. And there are certainly activists who wanted to go even further than that. But after getting computers to every student and putting everything online, now we have to figure out how to do less of that, because the theory is that will be better for students. And now we have to also figure out a system so that LA Times reporters can be on their screens less time to improve their lives. But, you know, that may be beyond hope.
1: Good luck with that. Howard Bloom, education reporter for the Los Angeles Times. Perhaps also a screen addict. I don't know. Thanks for coming on the show.
2: Happy to do it as usual.
1: Coming up, July was the hottest on record in the United States. Heat waves are affecting the whole world, including a country whose name is now starting to lose its original meaning, Iceland.
3: After 1,000 years, people will point at the 90s and say, this is the first time they understood this. And they will wonder, how long did it take for them to actually understand it?
1: A new documentary is a personal story of a writer trying to understand what melting glaciers will mean for him, his country, and the entire world. That's next on Press Play.
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4: 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Looking ahead at some of the stories we are working on for tomorrow morning, Representative Ro Khanna says Democrats should nominate a progressive for president, and he has a particular progressive congressman in mind. 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
1: This is Press Play on 89.9 KCRW. I'm Madeline Brand. That is the sound of an Icelandic glacier buckling under its own weight. Glaciers are giant ice formations that slowly move over the course of hundreds of thousands of years. But glaciers everywhere are shrinking as the planet heats up. 12 years ago, the Ok Glacier became Iceland's first to succumb to global warming. Icelandic writer and filmmaker Andri Snyer Magnusson wrote a eulogy for the glacier that made headlines around the world.
3: We acknowledge that we know what is happening and we know what needs to be done, but only those that will read the words will know if we actually stood up to that challenge that we were given.
1: Andri Snyer Magnusson is the subject of a new National Geographic documentary. It's directed by Sarah Dosa, and it's about glaciers and what they can teach us about time, memory, and preservation. The movie is called Time and Water, and Andri Snyer Magnusson joins us now. Welcome.
7: Thank you very much. Thank you.
1: Well, let me begin with that moment when you were standing there giving the eulogy, and it actually was an engraved plaque in copper that you were putting onto the, I guess, the remnants of the glacier. Tell us more about what was happening there.
7: Well, these were anthropologists from Texas, Simone Howe and Dominic Boyer, that had this idea because they noticed we had lost our first glacier to climate change, but we had not kind of done anything about it. And they were wondering,

0: So they teamed up with a glaciologist, asking like, when did global warming happen? You know, when were the major events? When was the historic moment? So they came up with this idea that it deserved like a memorial plaque, and that was suddenly with this challenge. You know, how do you say goodbye to something that you never thought you could lose? So as a writer, this was kind of a small but big task in a way. Or it was a very big task. So few words, but it was very loaded in many ways.
1: And what did you write?
0: Yes, so I came up with lots of ideas. I was thinking, should I write some kind of a medieval stanzas, or should I write a poem? Should I do something very lyrical? But in the end, I came up with these words. Ok Glacier is the first Icelandic glacier to lose its status as a glacier. In the next 200 years, all our glaciers are expected to follow the same path. This monument is to acknowledge that we know what is happening and what needs to be done. Only you know if we did it. August 2019, 415 ppm of CO2. And I think it's already 426 or 30, you know.
1: Parts per million is what PPM is.
0: Yeah, parts per million. Yeah. So we put this on the mountain, and I was kind of stressed because you don't want to make typos when you're writing in copper, and then I expected it kind of to be the words that the fewest people would see in my writing career, because how many people stumble upon a dead glacier on a mountain? But it became kind of viral, and the same words have now been put on glaciers, the Ayalloca Glacier in Mexico, a glacier in the Pyrenean Mountains, and the Yala Glacier in Nepal. So where the words are in Tibet and Nepalese written on granite. So suddenly it's become some kind of a global phenomenon.
1: Wow. And so, who were you talking to when you were addressing this you person? Who are you addressing?
0: Yeah, so the challenge of writing something that somebody might be reading after, you know, 300 years, 400 years, when quite a lot of the scientific predictions of today will have come true or not, depending on what we do now. So I'm kind of talking to them, but it was a challenge to address it, because how do you address like both now and future in the same words? So I'm kind of talking to them, but by talking to them, I'm kind of encouraging us to think about the larger context of how we live and what we're doing and what is our legacy, maybe asking.
1: Yeah, which are the same questions you're asking in your film, Time and Water. So this is structured as a first-person narrative, like a diary almost, and it accompanies images of Iceland throughout the years, archival footage, but also a lot of your home movies, like that you shot, and also home movies that your grandparents and parents shot. And so have you been behind the camera shooting for a long time?
0: What I always thought obvious was that, like my grandfather's footage, that was so beautiful. They went on a glacial honeymoon in 1956, so we have that footage in the film. So it's grandfather's footage from the 50s, my mother's 8mm footage from the 70s, and then everything that I started to film from the 90s. And you could say I might have had some Nat Geo ambitions in life in general, but that filming was not like thought of becoming a Nat Geo documentary eventually. So there I was kind of capturing moments and mostly preserving stories and memories from my grandparents. And then I just kind of caught what was handy, my mother's handy cam or my phone or whatever. So when I handed that to Sarah and the team, I didn't expect maybe so much of it to end in the film. So it became a more personal and closer to me than maybe I might have dared myself.
1: Interesting. So this idea, we're talking earlier about the copper plate that's affixed to the Ook Glacier as sort of a time capsule. This movie is structured as also a

0: time capsule, and this metaphor extends throughout the film. Yeah. You also refer to glaciers as archives of deep time and ice cores as Earth's memories.
1: Yeah.
0: So you link the glaciers to human history and then your own personal family's history. Your family has been in Iceland for many, many generations. Can you link and talk about how you and your family have this personal, very personal relationship to the glaciers?
1: Yes, so it's kind of rare, I think, that people actually have a connection with glaciers, because glaciers are hostile, and in Iceland's history, glaciers were not very much in favor. They were dangerous, and from the glaciers come these crazy glacial rivers that could sometimes burst out with volumes of Amazon. So, and it's not until my grandmother's generation that they kind of have the equipment to actually spend like 3 weeks on the glacier researching it. And I think they could be the first generation that actually learned to love glaciers. So they went on a 3-week glacial honeymoon in 1956, and one of the highest peaks of Vatnajökull Glacier, which is one of the biggest glaciers in Europe. The highest peak is called the Bride's Belly, in the name of my grandmother. So they start collecting the data, and they also start drilling the ice cores to kind of read and understand glaciers. And that understanding gives us understanding of the past, and like past accumulation, rain, snow, pollen, you know, climate of the past. And they can also use that to predict the future. And they can understand how the glaciers have left geological speed, that is the speed of mountains and continents, like this slow moving speed of nature or geology, into collapsing on a human timescale. So a glacier that seems so huge and strong and eternal today is actually something that will probably be gone before like 2200, like in the next 200 years.
0: There is a museum, which I found really moving and also quite disquieting, in Western Iceland called the Library of Water, which stores melted ice from the glaciers in transparent glass tubes. And you have a clip of that. I want to play a scene.
1: Perhaps in the form of water, the ice could still travel through time. It's the same water, after all. As ice, it holds memories. As liquid, does it lose them?
0: So what does it mean to have a library of water, just big tubes of water from the glaciers? In a way, it feels like a little bit like a memorial site as well.
1: Yeah, this is artwork actually by a prominent conceptual artist, Roni Horn. Hmm. And I think this artwork is almost 20 years old or so. So she was collecting water from our glaciers to store them in this library of water. And I think at the time, because the collapse of our glaciers only started like in the year 2000 on a kind of consequent serious level. So we could really see that the trend was not reversing after a few bad years. So suddenly that library is having a much more eerie and heavier context than maybe when you just felt like it was just storing samples of this water. But actually, these might be the last samples of these entities. If you fly over Iceland is basically 10% covered with these glaciers. To imagine that one day this small room in a library will be the only thing left of them is quite eerie, actually.
0: Glaciers are deeply embedded in Icelandic mythology, and I want to play another clip from the film and talking about this, and then get you to expand on it.
1: For centuries, those living at the base of Vatnajökull Glacier noticed logs thawing from the ice. This is a strange sight in our nearly treeless country, sparking rumors of a forest inside the glacier. A place that hides outlaws and trolls, where time stands still.
0: Talk a little bit about how myth and mythology, how that plays a role in what's happening now in Iceland with the melting glaciers.
1: So when I was kind of writing, I was feeling like, aren't we living some kind of a mythological time? If we really simplify it and take away the scientific jargon, like when did world leaders meet for the first time to discuss how they were melting glaciers? You know, when did human kings and queens meet for the first time to discuss how they were raising sea levels? You know, like discussing that in a serious way, not as magicians or shaman or something, but just like, when did that happen the first time? And that's basically in the 90s. And these people are around us. And discussing how you are shifting the fundamentals is completely different from discussing political ideologies or trade routes. It's a completely different dilemma that these people are in than any human leader before, because this is also a problem that will not be solved individually, but only collectively. And it will not be solved in a war like lots of the issues they were dealing with in the past. So in history, you know, history is about historical things, but mythology is about these fundamentals. It's like when somebody throws the stars in the skies or these fundamental dilemmas of opening a Pandora's box or something. Mm. So I was feeling like after 1,000 years, people will point at the 90s and say, this is the first time they understood this. And they will wonder, how long did it take for them to actually understand it, even though they kind of conceptually understood it? So mythology suddenly becomes like not only a stunt or flashing my knowledge in literature or something, but actually a kind of a helpful tool, because writing it was like a black hole. Like you can't look straight into a black hole. You have to look at the periphery, at the neighboring stars and galaxies. So to understand science, I needed mythology. To be rational, I needed poetry. To be global, I needed to be personal. And to understand the future, I had to have pancakes with my grandmother. So I always had to go the opposite direction. And that goes for the book and the film, kind of going around the issue, while if you just bring out the data raw, there's almost nothing that comes with it, even though it's enormous.
0: So you are optimistic that we can do something to affect the course of global climate change?
1: I think I wouldn't bother to make a film like this or participate in a film like this and this work if I didn't think it matters. And in a really weird way, we are the first generation that is a planetary force or understands itself as a planetary force. That is, our daily habits are what is melting glaciers and causing ocean levels to rise and warming the temperature. And that means that we can change habits and we can't change technologies and we can't change laws, because I think it would be quite rude towards my kids and grandkids if I did not do everything that I could do to secure that they will have a life that is in a relatively sane and stable planet. So scientists that I've spoken to, some of them are getting quite bleak, but when you're dealing with water, then every single degree matters, because the difference of ice and of frozen water and melted water is only in this 1 degree. So if you just manage, even though you don't reach all the goals, every single thing matters that you can prevent from the melting of ice, because we have like a billion people in the Himalayas that rely on the meltwater of glaciers, and if they are all gone, then we could have a billion people really struggling with the basic resource of their lives. So I think we have to start taking this very seriously and believe that humans, as a planetary force, if we can melt glaciers, we can also stop melting them.
0: Well, I thank you so much for coming on the show today, and thank you for your film.
1: Thank you so much. It was very nice talking to you.
0: Andri Snyer Magnusson is an Icelandic writer and filmmaker. He's the subject of a new documentary directed by Sarah Dosa. It's called Time and Water, streaming now on Disney Plus and Hulu.

0: Coming up, it's the 20th anniversary of The Real Housewives, a show that often resembles pro wrestling.
1: I'm going to express my full emotional state right now, as opposed to if you're not on camera and you're interacting with someone in normal life. If someone annoys you, you may sort of register that in a polite way. Whereas on these shows, they say, I'm taking off the filter. I'm going to say exactly how I'm feeling.
0: An appreciation of The Real Housewives next on Press Play.
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2: Well, we are almost through a Wednesday. You're getting caught up on the news of the day now. Hang tight. Coming up in just under 20 minutes, Wildflower. She's already in the house and warming up the turntables, getting ready to spin live as we speak. Unwind with some ear candy tonight and every weekday evening, starting at 8, right here on 89.9 KCRW, on your smart speaker, and of course, on that new and improved KCRW app. It is music discovery, a freedom of expression, and it is funded by you. 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
0: This is Press Play on 89.9 KCRW. I'm Madeline Brand. The Real Housewives turned 20 this year. Born in Orange County back in 2006, there have now been 12 iterations of the franchise. New York, Atlanta, Beverly Hills, New Jersey, Dallas, Salt Lake City, Rhode Island, even Dubai. Dozens of spin-offs, including the entire Vanderpump cinematic universe, and plenty of memorable moments.
5: And it has a white refrigerator. I was like, oh, not a white refrigerator. Girl, please put your shoes on. Let's go find you a home.
6: Oh, there's a 15-foot wave coming for this boat.
7: This is really scary.
6: And Dorinda starts screaming, we're taking on water. We're taking on water.
8: Everybody
6: go near
8: know.
6: My husband.
8: Everybody
6: you
8: will know.
6: Do you understand that?
0: Well, The Real Housewives are also a big part of Bravo's pivot from a prestige premium cable channel to a reality TV empire. We're going to talk about this now with Ben Mandelker. He is co-host of the podcast Watch What Crappens. It's about everything happening in reality TV on Bravo. Hello.
1: Hi. Thank you for having me.
0: It is great to have you. Okay. So, what is it with The Real Housewives? How did they catch on in the way they did? Because there were, of course, reality shows before them, but this is really the juggernaut.
1: I know, it's amazing, right? I mean, when they started in Orange County, it was actually a pretty tame show. It was just kind of like fly on the wall. Here's what wealthy women in Southern California do. This is how they spend their money. And then when New York came along, and then definitely when Atlanta came along as spinoffs, it just sort of started to just move a little bit more into a soapy area. Mm-hmm. And especially also in Orange County, the arrival of Tamara Judge, who was then known as Tamara Barney, she also sort of had like a catty edge. And I think as it moved towards soaps, it kind of became appointment television.
0: Yeah, because everyone wanted to see the screaming, the yelling, the drunken rants, the, throwing of the tables, all that kind of stuff.
1: Yes, I mean, and we still do, and all that stuff is great. And, you know, there's something kind of amazing about this show where you can watch an hour and not a huge amount happens. It's people going to coffee, people going to dinner, and then there's usually a party or a dinner at the end where there's some sort of confrontation, but we all just are really hooked on it.
0: Well, so we also like the characters, right? It's not just that we're just watching kind of a wrestling match. We like their stories, right? We want to peer into this life that we're not a part of.
1: Yeah, I mean, there's definitely part of that. I think that its initial hook was, ooh, you get to literally look behind the gates of Coto de Casa, see how these wealthy women act. So there is sort of like this voyeurism.
0: Yeah.
1: But I think like that's what gets you in the door. But I think the part of it is like, how do these people exist in real life? Like, how do they have normal social interactions? And the fun of it is that a lot of times they don't. They have crazy social interactions. And I actually kind of believe that, yes, it's soapy. Yes, it's catty. There's tables that are famously flipped. There's glasses that are thrown. But it's also very, very funny. And I think that we're sort of starved for comedy on TV right now. And I think Housewives have kind of, reality TV in general, you could probably make the argument, but definitely Real Housewives is kind of filling that void.
0: Yeah. So how much of it is staged? People want to know that all the time. Like they're cast, of course, these characters. How much of their antics are just done for the camera?
1: That's a hard one to answer because, you know, it's a bit of a gray area. I believe a lot of times they are encouraged to go have a conversation over there or go do this or that. And there are definitely moments where you say, no one would normally interact that way. No one would normally go up and ask that question. And you know a producer's in their ear saying, I think this would be a great time for you to ask Luann about her necklace or something. But I think that the interactions are also, I think they're authentic, sort of with an asterisk. I think they're authentic, but they're also authentic with an awareness of being on camera and knowing, like, I'm going to express my full emotional state right now, as opposed to if you're not on camera and you're interacting with someone in normal life, if someone annoys you, you may sort of register that in a polite way. Whereas on these shows, they say, I'm taking off the filter. I'm going to say exactly how I'm feeling. So it's authentic. It's not authentic. It's sort of a weird mix. And I kind of think we all just look the other way.
0: Well, there's also plenty of wine around to, I don't know, lubricate these interactions.
1: That's true. That's true. And thank God for it. You know, I mean, it's great. When it gets consumed or thrown, I think we're always happy.
0: I think you're right. Do you have a favorite Real Housewives?
1: The Real Housewives of New York, the original version of it was, for me, that's my favorite. I'm a New Yorker, but I just think there was a way that the women on that cast, which is basically seasons 1 through 13, I believe, and then there was a reboot, and I didn't love the reboot, but the way the women on that cast would interact, they were very confrontational, but also kind of warm to each other in a way that sort of spoke of old friends. And a lot of them go back, you know, 10 to 20 years in New York City, and they're just they're some of the just most amazing moments and amazing comedy came from those first seasons of Real Housewives of New York.
0: That's where we met Bethany Frankel, right?
1: Yes. Yes.
0: Okay. So she burst out of the Real Housewives world into the real world. And tell us about her trajectory.
1: I mean, she's a fascinating one. She comes onto the show, having already been on reality TV. She came in runner-up on Martha Stewart's The Apprentice. She comes onto this show, and she is kind of like a voice of the people, where you have everyone else on our cast, like Countess Luann, Jill Zarin, Ramona Singer. They're all, you know, they're all wealthy and a bit deluded. Bethany is like talking to us, like, what's going on? This is crazy. And so she becomes massively popular, and at the same time, she's peddling you know, some snacks and some foods. And then she sort of hits gold with her drink, Skinny Girl. And basically a combination of, I think, success outside the show with Skinny Girl and then, you know, a lot of bitterness that grew around her and her success on the show. She peaced out. So she left. And then she had spinoffs. She had her own talk show. She became super, super successful. But then she wound up coming back to The Real Housewives. And she had a second run that was also really, really great. But even then, that one, again, sort of wound up in a sort of a toxic space with the rest of the cast. So she leaves again. And then she just sort of goes off and does other things. She appears on Shark Tank. She has another reality show on HBO. And everything just doesn't really work out. And her star kind of fades. And then all of a sudden, about 2 years ago, she pops up with something called The Reality Reckoning, where she now wants to take Bravo to task for the way it treats its cast members. And she says that Bravo is supplying alcohol or encouraging alcohol and bad behavior on the set. And so now she has gone from being a star of Bravo to now being persona non grata.
0: Wow. So she really has become the heel in this drama.
1: For now.
0: For now. She'll be back, right?
1: With reality TV, you never know. I mean, Nene Leakes herself had a big falling out with Bravo. Nene Leakes, who has made a huge splash on Atlanta in its early seasons, she had a huge falling out with Bravo. She made a lot of accusations of racism, I believe, and others. And now she's back. She came back two or three nights ago on The Real Housewives Ultimate Girls Trip to kick off that season.
0: Uh-huh. So all of that just fuels it's good for ratings. It seems all orchestrated in a sense.
1: Well,
0: am I being too cynical?
1: I don't know if it's with reality TV, it's hard to not be too cynical.
0: Yeah.
1: I'm sure plenty of stuff is orchestrated, but I think that, you know, having met several Real Housewives, they really see it as their job. And they're like, we are there to put on a good show. And I think the worst housewives are the ones that try too hard to orchestrate, because the audience is a sophisticated audience. Reality TV has been around in its current form for about 25 years. It is a full-fledged genre of our TV. Audiences are aware of, you know, when someone is not being their authentic self. They are just trying to sort of manufacture dramas that way they can stay on the show. So while there is orchestration, there are a lot of Real Housewives who are of the mindset of, I'm showing up to be as emotionally honest right now as possible, say what's exactly on my mind, show everything that's going on in my life, because I know that if we're all doing that, we're going to put on a good show. So there is orchestration, but many of the Real Housewives would claim that they are really being as honest and forthright as possible.
0: Well, not all of them, because there have been some bona fide criminals on the show,
1: yes.
0: Right? So Teresa and her husband went to prison for what exactly? Some kind of fraud?
1: You know, yeah, some kind of fraud is the best way to put it. You know,
0: okay.
1: Was it a mortgage fraud? Was it a tax fraud? I'm not sure. She says that her husband said, sign here. And next thing you know, she's carted off to jail and she's still sort of towing that line. So how aware she was of what was going on, hard to know. She's not necessarily the brightest bulb in the bulb drawer, but she, yes, you know, God bless her.
0: She's out now, right?
1: Yes, she's out of prison, but she's still on Bravo.
0: All right. So she's from New Jersey, this one.
1: Yes.
0: And then scooting westward to Salt Lake City, another criminal,
1: yes.
0: Jen Shaw.
1: She was maybe the ringleader. I think she was the ringleader of a telemarketing scam that was preying on older people and selling them. If I remember correctly, her scam was selling older people services to start their own websites, and they'd pay money for these services, and then they would never actually get these services to start their own website, with the pitch being, just because you're retired doesn't mean you're out of work. You can start a website and start your own business online. So she went to jail, and that was what was amazing about it is a very elaborate sting that they had to do. And the Real Housewives of Salt Lake City had gathered in a sprinter van outside of Beauty Lab and Laser, which is Heather Gay's med spa, and they had gathered in the sprinter van to go off to Colorado on a cast trip. And Jen Shaw got tipped off that the feds were coming for her. So she snuck out. She said, oh, I got to go. My husband's in the hospital. She left. And the rest of the women just sat there in the bus just talking. And then it was surrounded by federal agents and Homeland Security. And everyone thought it was a gag at first. And then they realized that they were in the middle of a sting operation. And it was all on camera. And it's both hilarious to watch and absolutely riveting TV.
0: Wait, so this raises tons of questions. Like, did the producers tip off the feds and arrange this sting to be on camera because it would have been, it's just perfect TV for them?
1: I'm trying to remember. There was actually a documentary about this whole thing. And I can't remember if the feds worked with producers to know what their ETA was or their schedule. That may have been the case, but I can't speak authoritatively about it. But I know for sure, I think that if the producers knew that Jen was slated to be arrested, they would not have let her drive off to see her husband. They would have made sure that she had to stay there on the bus. They would have stalled. They would have done anything, because I guarantee they would have loved that shot of the feds taking her away in cuffs.
0: Yeah, for sure. Wow. Okay, so reality is, you know, in quotes, sometimes it's not. Sometimes reality is more real than reality, blah, blah. How do you see this continuing? Is this an endless franchise? It's going to expand. It's already expanded to Rhode Island. I didn't know there were Real Housewives in Rhode Island, but there are.
1: Rhode Island, I mean, it's actually all across the world. I mean, London, I mean, it's Durban, it's licensed to all these different countries.
0: Amazing.
1: In Australia and non English speaking countries. I mean, it is a juggernaut beyond a juggernaut. You know, it's been around for 20 years. I mean, 20 years is really, it's crazy. I think that Bravo came up with something really genius, which is a way to have the show on all year round without it being the same show. So you don't really have viewer fatigue in the same way, because, you know, you'll get an iteration that'll last 16 episodes, and then it's over, and we start up with a new cast. So you're getting the same, you're tuning in for the same show, but you're getting a different experience every time. These networks love to just sort of churn through their reality content, and, you know, and then the audience gets bored of it, and they move on eventually. MTV really just churned out seasons of Jersey Shore, and then people were bored with it. But Bravo found a way to churn it out, but with different cast members. And so I have a hard time imagining it's going anywhere anytime soon. I think we have at least 10 more years of it, because the fascination with it continues to grow. And The Real Housewives has something that a lot of other reality TV shows, or just TV shows in general, doesn't have, which is a big fan community that surrounds it. And so, like, it's a beacon with which, like, thousands of people and content creators are able to come together with, you know, in a time when there's no water coolers anymore. The water cooler TV show doesn't exist anymore because there's no water coolers. You know, The Real Housewives actually has found a way to still thrive.
0: You know, this might not be acceptable, but I kind of want to bring up the look of the women there. Mm-hmm. And they do have a uniform look.
1: Yeah.
0: And it's not unlike the Mar-a-Lago look for women.
1: Yes, that is correct.
0: Or,
1: and some of them have probably been to Mar-a-Lago.
0: But it's definitely a look that, do you think that Real Housewives started this whole aesthetic?
1: You know, I'm not sure if they started it, but they definitely mainstreamed it. I remember back when Real Housewives of Beverly Hills began, and Taylor Armstrong was an original cast member, and she had a lot of filler, and there was a lot of ink spilled about, like, whoa, look at Taylor's face. I mean, it was basically, people were like, I can't believe how she looks like that. And now it's pretty standard for people to have lots of filler, lots of augmentation. And so I think in many ways we are just very used to it now. So I don't know if it Real Housewives initiated this look, but they've definitely leaned into it, and it's kind of like a signature. They all have glam teams now. They have big sort of couture on, or they'll just have just some fashions. You're like, no one wears that to just a coffee shop, right?
0: Yeah.
1: So it's kind of like a wild thing. I think the show sometimes tries to lean into, like, don't they look fabulous? Aren't these fashion icons here? And I'm always like, no, don't lean into that part, because that's not true.
0: Everything else is, though. Everything else is absolutely true.
1: They definitely were designer. And, you know, there is something fun about talking about who's well-dressed and who's not well-dressed. And some cast members are perpetually dressed poorly. And that's kind of like a fun thing for fans to talk about. But yeah, I mean, fashion is definitely, you know, goes part and parcel with the Housewives.
0: Definitely. And hair extensions as well.
1: Yes.
0: Lots of those.
1: Wearing them and selling them.
0: And maybe taking them off and throwing them at someone. Who knows?
1: You know, there haven't been too many hair extension fights, I have to say, on House. You know, sometimes hair has come out, like some extensions, once or twice. But I think like a thrown beverage is the more common vessel for rage.
0: Yeah, it's a little easier, probably.
1: Yeah.
0: Ben Mandelker is co-host of the podcast Watch What Crappens. It's about everything happening in reality TV on Bravo. Ben, thank you.
1: Thank you so much.
0: And that's it for me. I'm Madeline Brand. I'll see you tomorrow.
4: 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My name is Wildflower, with you for a two-hour sonic trip exploring new and classic tunes from all over the globe. We'll be diving into brand new sounds by Michelle and Diggiacello to meet up with the one and only Cat Power, reimagining a Human League classic, as well as new sounds by Angus and Julia Stone, Masego teaming up with Buju Banton, we got some team-ups coming up that I'm very excited about, as well as El Lado Tropical. We have Avalanches teaming up with Karen O and more. We're kicking it off in 1993 with Break of Dawn by De La Soul, who we have tickets for coming up. Let's get into it. It is 89.9 KCRW. I want to, I want to.

89.9 KCRW, in between new music by Masego teaming up with the one and only Buju Banton. This one's titled Hello. Into new music by Angus and Julia Stone. This one is titled Monroe. 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

0: You are tuned in to Evening Music on 89.9 KCRW. It's Wildflower Wednesdays. This is David Axelrod with The Human Abstract off of the 1969 album Songs of Experience. And although it starts off slow, this song is definitely on my running playlist. It's so epic in the morning. Avalanches before this with a new one titled Blue Shadows, just a snippet featuring Karen O. And we went back to 1979 with Yellow Magic Orchestra and their version of the Beatles' tune, Day Tripper. Angus and Julia Stone in the set with Monroe off of their forthcoming album, Karaoke Bar. It is set to release on September 4th, 2026. Trust me when I tell you, put that album on your radar. Karaoke Bar by Angus and Julia Stone. Michelle Indighiacello, the one and only, the incomparable, brilliant Michelle Indighiacello, teaming up with the one and only Cat Power in reimagining a Human League classic, Don't You Want Me? You'll hear another Human League classic later on in the show. We went into another brilliant sonic union, Masego and Buju Banton. I definitely had to go there. Anytime Buju's on anything, you gotta stop and listen. That one was titled Hello, off of Masego's new album titled Fix Your Face. I love good album titles. That's a good one. And the whole album is fantastic. We kicked off the show with the legendary De La Soul and their classic 1993 tune, Break of Dawn. And that's because on Saturday, August 28th, Nas, The Roots, and special guest De La Soul join forces to bring a great night of hip-hop to Long Beach. 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
0: 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This is Yuma Abe from Japan, who will be here in LA performing live on September 3rd. Keep it locked for details. 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

0: This is Wildflower Wednesdays. And my name is Wildflower, watering your sonic garden with a weekly dose of new and classic sounds from all over the globe. It's evening music. We got you Monday through Friday. We got you on the weekends. We got you in the mornings with Novena Carmel, A Morning Becomes Eclectic. We got you on E24, 24/7. Don't worry. The music is here for you. This here is new music from Renee Aubrey. It's titled Why, off of the new album Questions. We heard new sounds from Brazilian musician and singer Edgy Mota, with family ties to the legendary Brazilian artist Chim Maia. New music from E. Lundquist and Shabazz Palaces. Making sure the low end is proper on a Wednesday. We kicked it off in Japan with I'm Falling For You by Yuma Abe, who will be here in Los Angeles performing live on September 3rd at the Lodge Room. Super excited to be playing some vinyl to kick off the night. Reuniting with Yuma Abe, who I connected with via Brainstory at the El Rey. I played some vinyl. Yuma Abe opened up for Brainstory. It was a fun night. I'm really excited to catch Yuma Abe for a headlining show at the Lodge Room. I was literally jumping around when they were performing. It was my first introduction. It was so lovely. So definitely put that on your calendar, September 3rd. And these days may be hot, but KCRW's summer nights are cool. This Saturday night, come out to Union Station in downtown LA to see a universally known travel hub in a whole new light. It'll be activated, it'll be unforgettable, the dance floor will be lit under the grooves of KCRW DJs Luxury and J-Rock. The Funky President. 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
2: 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President Trump snuck off Air Force One after an Iranian missile threat, but left reporters and cabinet members on board. We'll get into why that seriously compromised national security, so spend your lunch with me on the next Press Play tomorrow at noon on 89.9 KCRW.

0: 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This is Sweats and Clank with a new tune titled Summer Static off of the recent album Super Stuff. That's Sweats and Clank. Explored selections from Andrew Rose and Bardo, who will be performing at a dreamy vineyard in the beautiful hills of Malibu for Cielo Sessions. It's overlooking the ocean. It's going to be sultry. It's going to be tropical. And it's going to be paired with a gorgeous sunset. I'll also be playing some vibey tunes in between. We're outside Los Angeles. The city is beautiful. My name is Wildflower. You can find me on socials, WYLDE Flower. All the links are there. 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I recently got to see Helado Tropical do a taster of sorts here at the station, and that will be released soon, but you can catch them live tomorrow at one of the most beautiful venues in the city of Los Angeles, the Ford Theater. So this next set coming up is dedicated to Helado Tropical. It'll feature some Helado Negro, some Reina Tropical tunes, and maybe a note or two from these two magical sonic wizards. Keep it locked. 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
1: 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She blends classical piano and glitchy, cybernetic electro-pop. It's like nothing you've heard. And tune in to win tickets to see Grammy-winning producer LaTroit for an evening of classic house with KCRW's Jason Bentley. 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
3: 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Big up, this is Sumo DJ from sunny Los Angeles. Thank y'all for tuning in. I hope you guys enjoy the next 40 minutes of World Tropical Vibe. All right, let's go.

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0: This is Don Glory with a new tune titled Sun Dancer, and that was the lovely voice of Reina Tropical, reminding us what it's all about. The public, the music, the connection, the search and the find, real people. This special set featured music from the supergroup El Lado Tropical, the collaborative project by El Lado Negro and Reina Tropical. We have been loving this fantastic musical union here on KCRW, and we're looking forward to seeing them bloom and connect and navigate their ethereal tropical sonic dreamscape live at the Ford Theater. We got to see a snippet here at the station yesterday, and that'll be out soon. But we're excited to see the whole thing come together. Those elevating notes connecting the root to the future. This is ever-evolving music, El Lado Tropical, on the Ford Theater stage in Los Angeles tomorrow, August 13th. 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El Lado Tropical's debut tour is happening now. You already know we kicked off this special set with Tocando by El Lado Tropical because we love a good theme and a super cosmic collaboration. We heard Tocando by El Lado Tropical. Then we went into some El Lado Negro tunes, followed by some more El Lado Tropical into Reina Tropical to round out this very tropical set. 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We have new music coming up from the one and only Mike D of the Beastie Boys, Toki Monsta, Marcelo Calado, Marina Herloop, as well as musician William Orbit at the end of the show to close us out. But before that, we have new music. Sparkle Mommy, the Korean Town Oddity. Lots of new tunes. My name is Wildflower, with you until 10 p.m. Pacific. 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
1: I'm Madeline Brand. President Trump snuck off Air Force One after an Iranian missile threat, but left reporters and cabinet members on board. We'll get into why that seriously compromised national security, so spend your lunch with me on the next Press Play tomorrow at noon on 89.9 KCRW.
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Laughing like Fran Drescher when under pressure. That's how you stop the 100-foot wave from trying to crush you. Get my usher on sideways, slide out of drama. My genre is the quality product of interest. God as my witness when nobody else saw it. I stared out into the world, it's my TV audience. Morning, gray day, through the shutter, sunlight gleamed on Red Fox, Angeline, Pink Panther, Mr. T. Looking around the room when I wake up, the things I see. Mars Simpson, Little Kim, and Eagle spread position. NWA when they had Arabian Prince with them whipping up beats like Joe with the Jackson 5. Y'all said it's facts, but them facts could be actually lies. Jesse said keep the hope, but I'ma keep the spirit alive and the fire burning inside that could scorch your whole little hide. The art is a ritual, passed down from the original. Habitual line steppers know how to go. Crystals on

0: just said no.
1: No, no, no, no. 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
0: If I wasn't feeling it, I probably just said no. No,
1: no, no, no, no, no.
0: Yo. So let's grow and try not to take everything so personal. When Ragu was beefing with Prego on who had the best sauce, I was like, man, both of y'all. Detergent companies competing for who gon' wash your clothes. The

pawn, get caught up and carry on. But they should pace themselves, cause it's a marathon. That's what I would do if I was you. We was just amused when we saw how y'all move. Too many toys everywhere, like my daughter's room. I'm just flying through to drop some jewels, then it's back to lamp at the fortress of solitude.

0: This is Evening Music on 89.9 KCRW. My name is Wildflower, with you from 8 p.m. to 10 p.m. every Wednesday. And this is Gift of Life, the instrumental version by Brain Story. We heard Mike D at the top of the set into Toki Monster with a brand new tune titled Memory on the Run. Marcel Calado, a new tune, really cool. 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Sparkle Mommy in the sets with the new tune off the new album In This Body, Penso em Você. And a new song by Marina Hareloup was super, super trippy. 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Novena's gonna dive in deep on that one. And Koreatown Oddity with the new tune titled Ragu and Prego off of the forthcoming album Purdy, set to release in October via Stone's Throw Records. This is Wildflower Wednesdays, 8 p.m. to 10 p.m. Pacific. And coming up, a special set dedicated to the late prolific musician William Orbit to close us out. 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
0: This is William Orbit. This one's titled Riding to Rio. You already knew I had to play this one. If you didn't know, well, now you know. We ride to Rio a lot on my shows. And for this final stretch of the show, we're stepping into the world of William Orbit, producer, composer, and sonic architect, who has left the physical plane but is forever eternal in the music and people that his music touched, changed, elevated. Truly iconic music. 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

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This concludes our two-hour sonic excursion together. We are live every Wednesday from 8 p.m. to 10 p.m. on 89.9 KCRW, and this is Radioactivity by Kraftwerk. We're closing off with a tribute to William Orbit, a visionary producer who spent decades reshaping the boundaries of electronic, pop, and ambient music. We heard his own Writing to Rio at the top of the set, along with his remixes and reworks for Queen, Michael Jackson, The Human League, and of course Kraftwerk, with a touch of Prince as well. Orbit has a gift for turning familiar tracks into something new, revealing and hidden textures bloom with some emotional depth, always. It's definitely a pleasure hearing these connections through his singular perspective. My name is Wildflower. Thank you for spending your Wednesday night here with me on KCRW. This was episode 380. Coming up, the music plays on. Jason Bentley is up next with an electronic and dance music mix to get you over the midweek hump. So keep listening. You can only get him right here on 89.9 KCRW and on the KCRW app. I will catch you next week. Take care of yourselves, take care of each other, and keep listening. Catch you next time. Peace.

0: 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But there's also a lot of misinformation about who its donors are.
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Metropolis, hello and welcome once again. I am Jason Bentley. This is KCRW. Music to open from Bonobo. This is called Drift, something new from Bonobo. Still to come, we have new Avalanches, Clementine Douglas, new Maceoplex, Sultan and Shepherd, Goldie, High, Monkey Safari, and new Shadow Child as well. 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

very nice record that's new from DJ Seinfeld. It's a song called Of Joy, and the album, If This Is It, it's new from DJ Seinfeld. New Sultan and Shepherd before that with the single Centuries, and the latest we've heard from a forthcoming album from Sultan and Shepherd. Rinsen collaborating with Curion for Rapid Eye Movement, and began with a new one from Bonobo titled Drift. It's Metropolis. I am Jason Bentley. You can replay these sets anytime. 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

0: 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I'm Steve Chiatakis with you for the news every weekday afternoon starting at 3 as we try to make sense of it all together. 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
1: 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She blends classical piano and glitchy, cybernetic electropop. 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
1: This poem shall speak of the wretched sea that washed ships to these shores, of mothers crying for their young swallowed up by the sea. This poem shall say nothing new. This poem shall speak of time, time unlimited, time undefined. This poem shall call names, names like Lumumba, Kenyatta, Nkrumah, Hannibal, Atherton, Malcolm, Garvey, Haile Selassie. This poem is vexed about apartheid, racism, fascism, the Ku Klux Klan, riots in Brixton, Atlanta, Jim Jones. This poem is revolting against first world, second world, third world, division, man-made decision. This poem is no secret. This poem shall be called boring, stupid, senseless. This poem is watching you trying to make sense from this poem. This poem is messing up your brains, making you want to stop listening to this poem. But you shall not stop listening to this poem. You need to know what you are saying next in this poem. This poem shall disappoint you because this poem is to be continued in your mind.

I'm Madeline Brand. President Trump snuck off Air Force One after an Iranian missile threat, but left reporters and cabinet members on board. We'll get into why that seriously compromised national security. So spend your lunch with me on the next Press Play tomorrow at noon on 89.9 KCRW.

0: Well, this is a producer from the UK named MPH, featuring the voice of Nathan Nicholson from Boxer Rebellion. This one's called Long Goodbye, MPH. New high before this with Ignition. Maceo Plex as well with something new titled The Plan. Ludes with Katama and Feels Like Heaven began the set with a new one from Georgia Smith and the song Alive featuring WizKid. I'm Jason Bentley. This is KCRW Santa Monica, Los Angeles, KDRW Santa Barbara, KCRI Indio, Palm Springs, KCRU Oxnard Ventura, and KCRY Mojave. 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
2: 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And I'm called Deirdre O'Donohue. I'm the one who puts it together.
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0: Well, a brilliant Soul Wax remix of 6 Days by DJ Shadow. You know, I don't know if this ever came out commercially. It is using B-52s and 52 Girls as the backing track for Shadow's 6 Days Soul Wax remixing. New Digitalism, a track from their new album. This is called House Alarm. Duke Dumont, Can't Go Back. Music from Amtrak with Identical. The artist Bia, I believe they're from Australia or New Zealand, Bia. The song is called Safe Ground. And began with the latest from Avalanches, who are from Australia, and collaboration with Karen O of the Yeah Yeah Yeahs, titled Blue Shadows. That's new from Avalanches. It's Metropolis. I'm Jason Bentley. This is KCRW.
1: 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She blends classical piano and glitchy cybernetic electropop. 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

They're walking down the street. 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We need no word in the sun.

It's Metropolis on KCRW. Music in the background from Milo. This is called Emotion 98.6, Milo. Before this, a little bit of a track from Kenny Summits. DJ Cozy and Pick Up is that tune from DJ Cozy. Monkey Safari and the single The Future is New. We heard Detlef with High Roller. Camoufly in there as well with Begging You To, and began the set with Sammy Virgie and the track Burn the River. Metropolis, I'm Jason Bentley. 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

I'm Madeline Brand. President Trump snuck off Air Force One after an Iranian missile threat, but left reporters and cabinet members on board. We'll get into why that seriously compromised national security. So spend your lunch with me on the next Press Play tomorrow at noon on 89.9 KCRW.

attention, please. Your attention, please. Your attention, please. Indian Airlines announces the departure of their flight IC-408 to Calcutta. Passengers are requested to proceed to the aircraft.

Good evening, ladies and gentlemen. On behalf of Indian Airlines and Captain Dasgupta, we welcome you on board our flight IC-408. We are about to take off for Calcutta. Will you kindly fasten your seat belts, keep your seats upright, and refrain from smoking while the no smoking sign is switched on. We hope you enjoy your flight. Thank you.

0: This is music from 07. It is a track titled On My Own to finish up. Nukaneo with Marachia. Before this, Stone Roses, classic Fool's Gold. Bodhi Ku and Baram Bao in the set. We heard State of Bengal going back for this one. Flight IC408 followed a new one from Goldie. It's called Jungle Days. That will wrap things up for Metropolis. Thank you for tuning in. You can catch it live Saturday nights, 8 o'clock till 10 on KCRW. Then a replay midweek, Wednesday, 10 p.m. Of course, the KCRW Metropolis archives online as well. I'm Jason Bentley. 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

tell you I'm sick of these ways of the world. 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

0: The California lawmaker spoke on the NPR video program Newsmakers. 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
1: Live from NPR News in Washington, I'm Dave Mattingly. Inflation in the U.S. economy remains an issue for millions of Americans. A report out this week from the Labor Department showed consumer prices in July were up 3.4% compared to the same month a year earlier. The annual inflation rate dipped slightly, but it remains well above the Federal Reserve's annual target of 2%. NPR's Scott Horsley says the unresolved war with Iran continues to weigh on oil and gasoline prices.
2: Gasoline prices came down a little bit in July, as they did in June, but they are still way up compared to where they were before the war with Iran began. AAA puts the average price of regular gas today at $4.07 a gallon. It's actually been going up again in recent days. And prices could climb further in August unless there's some real progress to get oil moving more normally through the Strait of Hormuz.
1: Last week, the Labor Department reported employers in the U.S. shed 23,000 jobs in July, making it less likely the Federal Reserve will raise interest rates at its September meeting. More than 400,000 homes and businesses in Indiana, Ohio, and Illinois are still without power this morning because of this week's severe storms in the Midwest. More than a dozen states, from Texas to North Carolina, are under heat warnings and advisories. Some areas could see afternoon highs at or near 100 today. This is NPR News. Three states are scheduled to execute death row inmates today: Alabama, Tennessee, and Oklahoma. Each was convicted of murder, and each will be put to death by lethal injection. The last time three states carried out executions on the same day was 16 years ago. That's when prisoners were put to death in Ohio, Texas, and Louisiana. The NBA's Los Angeles Lakers are being sold for a reported $12.5 billion. That's a record price tag for a sports franchise in North America. As Steve Futterman reports, it's the second time the team's been sold in the past year.
3: They are considered one of the crown jewels of the NBA.
4: The Lakers repeat back-to-back titles!
3: The LA Lakers have won 17 championships, featuring some of the game's all-time greats, including Kobe Bryant, Kareem Abdul-Jabbar, and LeBron James. Now, for the second time in a year, the team is being sold. The new owner, subject to approval, will be Josh Kushner, the brother of President Trump's son-in-law, Jared Kushner, and Bob Iger, the former CEO of the Walt Disney Company. Last year, a majority stake in the Lakers was sold to Mark Walter. He also leads the group that owns the LA Dodgers. Walter is currently the subject of a federal probe into whether he improperly disclosed loans to other companies. A spokesman for Walter says he's always acted in good faith. For NPR News, I'm Steve Futterman in Los Angeles.
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7: Well, rescues of people buried under rubble after a massive earthquake struck Colombia are becoming less frequent 3 days after the trembler. Local authorities are doing what they can for survivors, of course. 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All right, that's coming up as Morning Edition continues here on KCRW. 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
9: 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I'm Leila Fadel.
10: And I'm Michelle Martin. Good morning. In Colombia, the clock is ticking.
9: After Monday's powerful earthquake that killed more than 260 people, each day that goes by means the chances of finding survivors drop.
10: Nearly 500 people are still missing. Reporter John Otis is in Cali. That's a city in western Colombia that was one of the hardest hit by the

Good morning. It's Novena Carmel here with you. And today on Morning Becomes Eclectic, we're talking about cool collaborations. The first one being me and you, of course. And also Michelle and Dagio Cello has teamed up with Cat Power for a really special cover. 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
1: It's 6:19 and you're with 89.9 KCRW. I'm Danielle Chiriguayo. The LA Police Department spent $12 million on overtime and arrested more than 400 people during last summer's anti-immigration raid protests. That's according to an after-action report from the LAPD, and it blamed poor planning and coordination for some of that response. But it did say that officers performed well during what it called unprecedented unrest, violence, and vandalism. Critics of the department, like news photographer Nick Stern, say the report ignores officers' use of less lethal weapons like tear gas, which injured hundreds of people.
2: It's an insult. Every operational headache gets full accounting. Journalists only show up as logistical problems.
1: Police Chief Jim McDonald said it was, however, impossible for officers to avoid using force.
3: The level of violence was unprecedented as far as a crowd management or a crowd control situation. We had over 50 of our officers injured during this period of time.
1: The LAPD says the report was not meant to address all matters that took place, but to inform future responses to protests. This is KCRW News.
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0: 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I'm Layla Faldin.
8: And I'm Michelle Martin. Good morning. You've heard that saying, if you stay ready, then you don't have to get ready.
9: Yeah, yeah, yeah, yeah, yeah, yeah. Hey, hey, yeah.
8: Mm-hmm. Okay. That's John Batiste, and that's how we started our interview, which won't surprise anybody who's ever watched the effervescent Grammy and Oscar-winning bandleader, songwriter, and TV personality. It all started in Louisiana as a classical piano student. He went on to degrees in jazz piano at Juilliard. He's now returning to those early years, and this week he's putting out 3 albums. Black Mozart brings jazz and blues to some of the 18th century Austrian composer's most famous tunes. 2 other albums, Monk Meditations and Monk Movements, are inspired by jazz great Thelonious Monk.
9: We all have this wonderful opportunity to create and share and connect and be inspired, and acting on it and not waiting is a good thing. So I just love the idea of this piano series because it's, for me, a way of processing the world around me through the piano. If I could be in conversation with these late great composers, it would be like us sitting around the piano and trading bars and saying, okay, you did this, and what if we took it this way? So it's a great conversation across hundreds of years.
8: I was wondering what it was like for you as a student wanting to improvise and to question around classical music. I mean, obviously improvisation has always been a big part of jazz, but classical less so.
9: Oh, it was rough in the sense that you know, I almost didn't make it out of school because every other year they were trying to kick me out. They were like, what are you doing? Why are you playing the melodica with your band in the subway for people? Also, I would be able to do my assignments a lot of the time without practicing. Someone would play it one time before me as they would do their test, and then I would just listen to them and play it back. There was a lot of misunderstanding of my precocious and questioning posture towards the administration and towards the classics. Why would we make the thing that is the universal language be trapped and boundaried and ismed to death?

0: including for storming the U.S. Capitol on January 6th. Blanch addressed the question with reporters at the DOJ.
1: He feels very strongly that he would want to make them whole, as do I, but it will not be through the Anti-Weaponization Fund.
0: January 6th defendants and other Trump allies already have filed separate legal claims with the Justice Department, seeking money for the ways they say the DOJ harmed them. Carrie Johnson, NPR News, Washington.
2: A Ukrainian drone attack on an oil refinery hundreds of miles inside Russia is the fourth such attack by Kyiv in 3 days. Ukraine's President Volodymyr Zelensky says his country has been stepping up attacks on Russia's energy sector in an effort to force Russian President Vladimir Putin to the negotiating table to try to end the war. This is NPR News from Washington. It's now been more than 72 hours since an earthquake toppled buildings and damaged hundreds of others in western Colombia. The State Department says search and rescue teams from the U.S. have joined the effort to look for more potential survivors in the rubble. The death toll has risen to at least 265. Aid agencies say the chances of finding more survivors drops after 3 days. Voting is underway in Zambia, where more than a dozen candidates are running for president. As Kate Bartlett reports, both the U.S. and China are vying for influence in the country, rich in copper and other critical minerals.
3: Incumbent President Hakainde Hichilema faces 13 challenges in an election seen as a referendum on his economic reforms. Many Zambians are struggling with the cost of living crisis. But the elections are of international interest too. Hichilema has courted both Chinese and Western investment as he seeks to increase copper production. The U.S. is currently constructing the Lobito Corridor, a massive railway project connecting Zambia's copper belt with Angola on the Atlantic coast. The U.S. infrastructure initiative is aimed at securing access to critical minerals. China, meanwhile, is revamping a different rail line, the Tazara Railway, linking landlocked Zambia and Tanzania on the Indian Ocean. Kate Bartlett, NPR News, Johannesburg.
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4: 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Thanks for being here for wrapping up, or, well, not wrapping up yet, but we're a day from wrapping up the work week. I can see the light. Stay close.
6: This is Morning Edition from NPR News. I'm Michelle Martin.
7: And I'm Leila Fadel. A grand jury indictment against Nick Reiner has new allegations about how prosecutors believe he killed his parents, Rob Reiner, a well-known director and actor, and Michelle Singer, a photographer and producer. The indictment accuses Nick of lying in wait before ambushing them at their home in December. Nick pleaded not guilty on Wednesday to 2 counts of murder and is being held without bail. Reporter Steve Futterman has been covering the story from LA and joins me now. Good morning.
8: Good morning.
7: So, Steve, what else is in this indictment?
8: Well, much of this is a repeat of the earlier charges. There are those 2 counts of first-degree murder, along with 3 special circumstance allegations: multiple murders, use of a deadly weapon, in this case a knife, and finally lying in wait. It's that last special circumstance, lying in wait, that is new. Former federal prosecutor Lori Levinson says it's an

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1: And this is 89.9 KCRW. I'm Danielle Chiriguayo. Hundreds of Californians rallied at the state capitol this week to call on lawmakers to reverse funding cuts to transit, affordable housing, and clean air programs. These are programs that are funded by California's Cap and Invest Climate Program, and in May, the State Air Resources Board changed how that money is divided up. Natalie Spivak is with affordable housing advocacy group called Housing California.
2: California's housing, transit, climate, and environmental justice goals are deeply connected. In this year's budget, these programs face cuts of over 80%, and in future years, because of CARB's recent changes, they face a potential loss of funding altogether.
1: Advocates say the change could cut about $2 billion a year while steering new subsidies to oil refineries and other big polluters. The Air Resources Board claims the changes are meant to hold down gas and electricity prices. Advocates want the state legislature to act before their session ends on August 31st. Meanwhile, the City of Commerce has temporarily banned the development of data centers for 45 days while it considers more permanent regulations. The City Council approved the moratorium this week, citing concerns over noise and air quality, as well as the large amount of electricity needed to run these facilities. City of Commerce staff will now spend the next 45 days developing recommendations over land use standards and environmental protections. And the council will also schedule a public hearing to consider extending the moratorium an additional 10 months. 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
0: It's Morning Edition from NPR News. I'm Michelle Martin.
7: And I'm Leila Fadel. The economy is not doing well in the Israeli-occupied West Bank. Since the war in Gaza began in 2023, Israel has prevented Palestinians from working in the country and has withheld tax and customs money from the West Bank. Now, another unexpected problem is hobbling financial life in the Palestinian territory. A glut of cash and nowhere to store it. NPR's Emily Fang explains.
8: It's the lunch rush hour at this gas station in the West Bank. And Hassan Abu Shabaya is in a particular hurry to get his coffee and smoothie to go. I need to make it to the bank before they close in the afternoon, he says, to deposit money. And depositing money is no easy task in the West Bank these days, he says. Because personal accounts like his have a deposit limit of 5,000 shekels a month, he explains, about $1,600. For businesses like Adan Almakiti's butchery shop, this cap on deposits is stifling. His business account lets him deposit up to the equivalent of $6,000 a month, but it's not enough to pay for the thousands of dollars of meat that stocks his shop or the thousands more in his employees' salaries. So he says he frequently writes checks which accidentally bounce because while he has cash, he does not have enough money in his account. This is the dilemma facing most Palestinians in the West Bank today. Even if you have money in paper form, like in cash, getting that money into a bank so you can pay debts, import goods, or pay off a mortgage is becoming harder and harder.
9: And that is suffocating the trade cycle between us and Israel.
8: This is Yahya Shunar, the head of the Palestinian Monetary Authority. He explains the West Bank uses Israel's currency, the shekel. And so Israel controls the West Bank's financial connections with the outside world. And the problems begin in 2022.
9: Ever since this new government in Israel took over office in 2022, where they started putting restrictions on shipping extra shipments.
8: Shipments of currency they would accept.
9: So it's a kind of a punishment to us.
8: Israeli officials say they've halted cooperation over concerns of exposure to possible terror financing and money laundering. As a result, Shinner says there is more than $5 billion worth of shekels stuck inside the Palestinian territory, so much idle cash that it is literally decaying in bank vaults that are filled to bursting.
9: Part of it will go rotten.
8: From the humidity.
9: It is literally shekels sitting in the banks. I have here under in this building in minus four, more than 8 billion shekels.
8: And this is why Palestinian banks have limited deposits. They have too much cash already. Even greater disasters looming. Two major Israeli banks, Discount and Hapoalim Banks, say they will cut off ties with Palestinian institutions in the West Bank as soon as this September. Shinner says if they do so, the results will be catastrophic for Palestinians.
9: Gradually, you will face interruption of basic foods and services coming to Palestine. You will have an interruption of basic fuel.
8: Because 100% of the West Bank's fuel and nearly all of its electricity is bought from Israel.
9: You will have black market. You will have a chaos.
8: Kilo. Cracks are already starting to show as Palestinians open up extra accounts under their children's names and scrounge for extra checks. For Tariq al-Makiti, even a car payment is a struggle. He wrote the seller a check for about $1,000 in shekels, but the bank wouldn't let him deposit money beforehand. And his check bounced. Emily Fang, NPR News, Ramallah, the West Bank.
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Good morning. It's Novena Carmel here with you. And today on Morning Becomes Eclectic, we're talking about cool collaborations. The first one being me and you, of course. And also Michelle and Dagio Cello has teamed up with Cat Power for a really special cover. 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
1: On a Thursday, you are listening to 89.9 KCRW. Of course, yes. Good morning, I'm Danielle Chiriguayo. Take a drive down the 110 freeway through downtown LA, and you can miss what are nowadays called the graffiti towers. Officially, the half-built trio of buildings are called Oceanwide Plaza, and they were abandoned mid-construction in 2019. After a recent bankruptcy deal, though, Oceanwide may soon have new owners, and that graffiti may be cleaned off, and construction of Oceanwide Plaza may restart. But how viable is this development in a depressed downtown LA area? And what about those who would rather keep this urban artwork? Frances Anderton has a story.
2: On a late afternoon on a recent Sunday, a group of people gathered at the corner of Flower and 12th Streets in downtown Los Angeles and stared up at the skeletal concrete graffiti-covered structure.
3: It's one of the few places where Angelenos, like actual real homegrown Angelenos, get to put their mark on the city and actually contribute to the blueprint of downtown LA that for decades they have been pushed out of.
2: Jordan Nguyen has a master's in urban planning and is a member of the activist Rent Brigade. Nguyen and the group are currently leading tours of the perimeter of Oceanwide Plaza, which they see as emblematic of LA's cycles of displacement and gentrification.
3: So we're going to walk across the street. I want to take you about halfway down the block. We are going to be in the midst of like kind of like a train area, so it might be a little noisy. But I want to show y'all where the actions began.
2: Let's go back a decade when a wave of foreign capital surged into LA County. Oceanwide Holdings, a Beijing-based company, proposed a trio of towers containing a luxury hotel and condos with spas, a dog park, and a galleria of shops and restaurants, all wrapped in a pulsating LED sign. Its arrival represented the next phase of downtown LA's urban renaissance in the area called South Park.
4: Oceanwide's notable because it's probably the biggest of the planned South Park developments and the tallest.
2: Josh Stevens is contributing editor to the California Planning and Development Report.
4: So of all this excitement, we could argue that Oceanwide was the most exciting.
2: But then China put the brakes on overseas real estate investment, and in 2019, construction ceased to a halt. The tower sat empty and unsecured. Builders went unpaid. Then, in early 2024, hundreds of graffiti writers entered the building. Through gaps in the fence and unsecured doorways, they raced up dark staircases, climbed onto balconies, and made their mark.
5: I just felt like it was part of LA, like it was like something like a memory, and then if you weren't there, it's like you're gonna regret it later.
6: So if the actual owner, if he's not there, if he's not making his voice heard, if he's not defending his property, then it's fair game.
2: That was an unnamed graffiti artist on NBC4 and an artist identified as Endem talking to CNN. Images of the 52-story high canvas went viral. Meanwhile, the city rushed to secure the site and announced it would spend nearly $4 million of taxpayer funds on cleanup. The building had become a beacon of municipal incompetence or the inequities of capitalism, depending on your vantage point.
4: One person's art is another person's vandalism.
2: Back to Josh Stevens.
4: So if I'm the city government, it is an embarrassment. If I'm a sociologist, if I'm an art aficionado, if I'm an activist for certain populations in LA, then yes, I could very much interpret these buildings and the graffiti as symbolic.
2: Then earlier this year, a new developer called the KPC Group and Lendlease, the general contractor that built Oceanwide, joined forces to take over the project. Last month, a bankruptcy judge cleared the way for them to move forward. They're in the process of closing the sale for around $500 million in cash and debts. Assuming the deal goes through, critics like Jordan Nguyen would love to see some changes.
3: Much stricter affordability requirements to begin with.
2: It's a nice ideal, but affordable housing in LA requires government support, and the cost to finish the towers, a reported $850 million, is more than public coffers could provide. As for the high-end demographic Oceanwide is intended for, right now downtown is in a bit of a downturn. Around a third of office space sits vacant. So is this a good moment to resurrect Oceanwide? We reached out to KPC and Lendlease, but didn't hear back by airtime. So we spoke with Darcy Coleman with the Urban Land Institute. That's a real estate industry association.
7: For this project, the good is obvious, the location. Oceanwide is right next to LA Live, Crypto.com, Convention Center, and that's a lot of significant investment already in the ground. The challenge is that downtown isn't what it was in 2015 when Oceanwide began construction.
2: Coleman is also head of asset management for Allegem Capital Group and specializes in luxury development. She hopes the city, the developers, and other businesses can come together to push Oceanwide Plaza and the surrounding neighborhood forward.
7: And I'm really optimistic. I think it's viable. I think it can happen. And I look forward to seeing how they take it and take this project to the next level from here.
2: But what about the graffiti that turned this real estate bust into a landmark?
7: I'm really hoping that they save some of the pieces of the graffiti and incorporate it as maybe an art installation in the lobbies of one of some of the buildings or outdoor art pieces.
3: I would love for it to be preserved.
2: Back to Jordan Nguyen.
3: But I don't want it to be incorporated into the marketing or whatever it may be. It is actively a protest towards the way in which property has been commodified.
2: As for the new owners, KPC told the LA Times they will remove the graffiti and celebrate it in a coffee table book. So be sure to check out these towers before the artwork disappears. For KCRW, I'm Frances Anderton.
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9: This is the place called KCRW Santa Monica, and this is the show called Snap. And I'm called Deirdre O'Donoghue. I'm the one who puts it together.
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1: 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Just up ahead, we have top headlines, and then we are going to be talking about some new economic news. Inflation cooled a bit last month. That is thanks in part to the price of gas and groceries, all that dipping, and overall cost of living rising slowly. The details up ahead.
21: Good morning. Fears about imported lettuce are helping lower overall grocery prices. Inflation is cooling off slightly. It's still higher than where the Federal Reserve wants it to be. It's Morning Edition from NPR News. Congressman Ro Khanna calls himself a capitalist, but says he's not afraid of being called a communist. I'm Michelle Martin.
22: And I'm Leila Fadel. He's considering a run for president and says his district, Silicon Valley, has too much of the country's wealth. Also, Democrats and Republicans in Georgia are working together to push back against more data centers where they live. And in Colombia, rescue teams are racing to find more people trapped under rubble. It's Thursday, August 13th. On this day in 1889, William Gray received a patent for the first payphone. The news is next.
23: Live from NPR News in Washington, I'm Windsor Johnston.
22: Democratic lawmakers are calling for an investigation into conditions aboard the USS Abraham Lincoln. The aircraft carrier has spent more than 200 straight days at sea during its extended deployment in the Middle East. Military families have reported food and supply shortages, broken plumbing, and worsening mental health among the crew. Some sailors have reportedly tried to jump overboard, prompting calls for an official inspection. NPR has not independently confirmed this story, which was first reported by Navy Times Stars and Stripes. The Navy disputes reports of an increase in suicide attempts and says mental health support is available aboard the ship. Stocks on Wall Street opened higher this morning as the Labor Department reported more modest inflation at the wholesale level. NPR's Scott Horsley reports the Dow Jones Industrial Average rose about 190 points in early trading.
0: Prices at the wholesale level are climbing more slowly now, much like prices at the retail level. A new report from the Labor Department shows wholesale prices in July were up 4.7% from a year ago. That's a smaller annual increase than the 5.5% jump for the 12 months ending in June. Wholesale prices were flat between June and July. The news is likely to be welcomed by inflation fighters at the Federal Reserve, although prices are still climbing faster than the central bank would like. Investors are betting the Fed will feel less pressure to raise interest rates when policymakers meet next month. Still, bond markets are signaling that other interest rates on things like mortgages may go higher. Scott Horsley, NPR News, Washington.
22: The U.S. Treasury Department says it refunded another $30 billion in tariffs last month, bringing the total to $115 billion. NPR's Emily Fang reports the refunds follow a Supreme Court ruling against the Trump administration's method of collecting the duties.
5: Tariffs are a key part of President Trump's economic toolkit. But by the end of last month, the U.S. had refunded a good chunk of them, $115 billion, out of the approximately $166 billion in tariffs wrongfully collected under an interpretation of trade law the Supreme Court struck down this February. The Trump administration then rolled out a new round of tariffs on about 60 countries last month, which it alleged were exporting some goods made with forced labor. But earlier this month, a coalition of 25 U.S. states sued the administration over those new tariffs, arguing they are an attempt to simply replace the customs duties already struck down. Emily Fang, NPR News, Washington.
22: Rescue crews in western Colombia are searching for survivors after Monday's powerful earthquake. At least 265 people are dead. This is NPR News.
1: You're listening to 89.9 KCRW. I'm Danielle Chiriguayam. Good morning. Governor Gavin Newsom says he will not oversee an extension for the Diablo Canyon power plant. Diablo Canyon is California's last functioning nuclear power plant. KCBX's Kendra Hanna explains.
6: Governor Gavin Newsom says when it comes to extending Diablo Canyon's operations, he's passing the baton to whoever takes over his role in January.
23: That will be a determination made by policymakers that will be here a lot longer than I will. I got a sell-by date in 5 months.
6: Newsom made the comments at a press conference on clean energy issues in Oakland late last week. The state previously extended Diablo Canyon's operations to the year 2030, according to a bill that Newsom signed into law. A coalition that wants operations extended again to 2045 said pushing a decision out to next year would cost more money. A press release from the group Diablo Canyon 2045 said, quote, "Regardless of the governor's comment, there is still time for the legislature to uphold their commitment to affordability this session. The legislature only has 3 more weeks to pass a bill on the topic this year."
1: That was KCBX reporter Kendra Hanna. Democrat Javier Becerra is strongly leading Republican Steve Hilton in the race for California governor. That's according to a new poll from UC Berkeley's Institute of Governmental Studies. And the poll found that Becerra has a support of about 55% of participating likely voters, with Hilton at about 37%. Dems and Republicans in the poll did fall in line with their respective political parties, though no party preference voters did favor Becerra. Unless Steve Hilton is able to get major support from Democrat-leaning groups, Becerra is expected to have a comfortable edge in November's general election. Businesses lost over $3 million after last year's ICE raids here in L.A. That's according to a new report from UCLA's Latino Policy and Politics Institute. The report looked at how immigration raids last summer affected small businesses, and researchers say owners are still feeling the impact of those raids a year later. And that includes losses in revenue, customers, and mental health issues. Rudy Espinosa is the president and CEO of Inclusive Action for the City, and he says the raids were rolled out over several weeks, which affected businesses' bottom lines.
2: Businesses that were impacted are still feeling the pain of those raids from last summer. And so when an entrepreneur is impacted with a week or two of losses, it takes them a long time to recover.
1: The report calls on policymakers to provide more aid to businesses contending with ongoing immigration raids. And this morning and this week, folks are still mourning the loss of Big Bear's beloved bald eagle, Jackie. We are learning that her remains will be sent to the National Eagle Repository to support educational programs and conservation efforts. The Eagle Repository will distribute Jackie's remains to members of Native tribes for religious and cultural purposes under U.S. law. This is KCRW News. 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
3: It's Morning Edition from NPR News. I'm Leila Fadel.
4: And I'm Michelle Martin. Good morning. There's a fire sale on lettuce right now. That was one of the highlights of this week's inflation report.
3: Lettuce producers are trying to win back grocery shoppers who are nervous after a widespread outbreak tied to iceberg lettuce from Mexico. Discounts on leafy greens are one of the factors helping to keep the overall cost of living in check.
4: NPR's Scott Horsley is with us now to tell us more about this. Good morning, Scott.
0: Good morning, Michelle.
4: So tell us what's happening in the produce aisle.
0: Yeah, well, we got a new inflation report from the Labor Department this week, and it shows lettuce prices plunged more than 16% last month. It was the biggest one-month drop on record, and it's all because of that deadly cyclosporiasis outbreak that forced a recall of some imported iceberg lettuce. Since then, anxious shoppers have been steering clear of other kinds of lettuce, and food economist David Ortega of Michigan State University says a lot of suppliers are offering discounts rather than let that lettuce go to waste.
7: Retailers, you know, are going to cut prices in order to move that inventory, particularly because it's also a perishable product.
0: Produce prices tend to bounce around a lot depending on growing conditions and other factors. And, you know, lettuce prices will probably rebound once this food scare passes. But for now, there are some bargains to be found, and that helped lower grocery prices by about 0.1% last month. Now, I don't want to overstate this. Obviously, lettuce is a fairly small part of most families' overall grocery list. Ortega notes that supermarket prices in general are still up about 2.7% over the last year.
7: We're nowhere near those double-digit increases that we saw in 2022. But, you know, this is still top of mind for many consumers because what they are reacting to is the cumulative impacts of inflation.
0: Beef prices, as many people know, are still quite high compared to where they were a year ago. On the plus side, though, chicken prices are down a bit.
4: Okay, but we got to talk about gas, Scott, because high gasoline prices, everybody's talking about it. So what's happening at the gas pump?
0: Yeah, gasoline prices came down a little bit in July, as they did in June, but they are still way up compared to where they were before the war with Iran began. AAA puts the average price of regular gas today at $4.07 a gallon. It's actually been going up again in recent days. And prices could climb further in August unless there's some real progress to get oil moving more normally through the Strait of Hormuz. In big picture, this week's inflation report shows the cost of living was up 3.4% in July from a year ago. That is a smaller annual increase than the two previous months. But look, inflation is still higher than most of us would like, and that remains a challenge for the inflation fighters at the Federal Reserve.
4: And the Fed has promised repeatedly that it will get inflation under control. What is that going to take?
0: Yeah, not so long ago, investors were betting it was going to take a jump in interest rates. At their last meeting in July, Fed policymakers held their benchmark rate steady. But there were three members of the committee who voted to raise rates. One of those was Beth Hammack, the president of the Cleveland Federal Reserve Bank. Hammack later told Yahoo Finance it would be better for the central bank to act sooner rather than wait and let inflation get out of control.
24: I think about it a little bit like when you're driving your car. When you see that stop sign coming, you can either slowly pump your brakes, or if you're not paying attention, you have to jam on the brakes really fast. You know, my passengers usually prefer when I've got that gentle glide into it.
0: But this week's somewhat cooler inflation report could prompt the Fed to coast a little bit longer and see if inflation continues to moderate. Right now, that's the way a lot of investors are betting.
4: That is NPR's Scott Horsley. Scott, thank you.
0: You're welcome.
22: For more on the latest inflation data and what it means for consumers, we're joined by Caleb Silver. He's the editor-in-chief of the finance website Investopedia. Good morning, Caleb. Welcome to the program.
8: It's good to be with you.
22: So inflation has cooled a bit, but the cost of living is still 3.4% higher than it was last year. Do you think that number will keep going down?
8: I think it may stay kind of where it is. Mm-hmm. But if you ask most American households, is inflation at 3.4%? They're going to say that feels kind of low, given the fact that the price of everything that we kind of need to spend money on continues to rise or just not fall that dramatically. And we're feeling it every single week, whether we're filling up at the gas pump or we're buying groceries. Everything just feels more expensive than it did last year, but certainly a lot more expensive than it did several years ago. So it's just mounting inflation year over year, month after month, and doesn't seem to want to go away.
22: Now, we heard about this drop in price on lettuce because of this extenuating circumstance. Did anything else, though, stand out to you in this report?
8: Well, lettuce can't live alone on lettuce. So right. If you look at some of the other things that have dropped, it's things like used cars and trucks and potentially medical care commodities. But when we're talking about the things that we have to buy, right, the needs that we buy on a week-in, week-out basis, those continue to remain sticky high. And I think retailers have figured out that price elasticity is kind of here to stay. We're used to paying these higher prices, and they have higher input prices themselves. So they've been able to pass it on to consumers, and we continue to spend even though we're going deeper into debt to do it.
22: Now, a lot of this has to do with the war in Iran. Gas prices are extremely high for Americans. But even if that ends tomorrow, how long do you think it will take for prices to start coming down?
8: You see it at the pump within a week or 2 weeks, and gas prices and oil prices in general have a way of rocketing up higher and then dropping like a feather. But roll the tape back to 2019. I know that's 7 years ago, but price increases have been super dramatic in things like groceries, which are up 33% since then, shelters up 35%, family health insurance up 38%. Mm-hmm. So all the things that used to feel like we could be affordable have risen in price, and plane tickets that used to cost $350 are now $450. And I think we've gotten used to those higher prices, and so have the companies that sell us those services and goods.
22: The Fed hasn't raised rates yet, even though inflation is higher than it would like. Why?
8: Because raising rates right now, especially when the job market seems vulnerable, and we learned that in July's jobs report, would probably have the opposite impact. That could actually spur inflation or at least slow the labor market. So the Fed's in a tricky place here. Kevin Warsh, the new Fed chair, says the Fed is very singularly focused on inflation, keeping it down or bringing it down to 2%. Well, we've had 64 straight months of inflation over 2%, and I don't think anybody really feels like we'll ever get back down to 2%. So if prices fall dramatically, then we have disinflation or potentially deflation, and that's a sign that the economy is in really bad shape. So the Fed's in a tricky spot here and seems to want to wait and see what the financial markets do before it makes its next move.
22: Do you think White House pressure is playing any role in the decisions that the Fed is making?
8: Well, Kevin Warsh says the Fed will remain independent, but we know the president would like lower interest rates for a variety of reasons. But right now, lowering rates or raising rates seems like a tricky move either way. If you raise rates right now, you're going to make it borrowing costs even harder for companies who will probably not hire as much or start to trim jobs. So they're in a tricky spot there. In terms of prices, well, sometimes the cure for higher prices is higher prices. Eventually, consumers and businesses tap out. We haven't reached that point yet. We continue to spend. We feel terrible about it, but we're just driving ourselves deeper into credit card debt. And household balance sheets are actually in decent shape compared to, say, where we were back in the great financial crisis.
22: Well, make that make sense. When you say everything's more expensive, it's feeling terrible for Americans, but they're still spending and balance sheets are okay.
8: Yeah, balance sheets are okay, even though we're driving ourselves deeper into debt, but we don't have the type of people defaulting on their mortgages, defaulting on their car payments. That's starting to rise a little bit, but it's not in red alert territory. So you feel the pressure, and people feel terrible if you listen to consumer sentiment, if you listen to consumer expectations, but we still continue to spend. A lot of that is driven by the wealthier households, but all households are sort of forced to spend into this higher price regime that we've been in for, as I said, 64 months.
22: Do you worry about any other pinch points in the coming months if the cost of living keeps going up?
8: Yeah, if the cost of living keeps going up and people are not able to get by week after week, you're going to see people starting to default on their credit card loans, starting to default on their mortgages, and that could send the economy into a tailspin. Right now, we're heading into slower growth with higher prices, and that's stagflation. That was the 1970s. It's not extreme yet, but it could get there.
22: Caleb Silver is editor-in-chief of Investopedia. Thank you, Caleb, for your time and your insights.
8: Thank you.
21: White House Press Secretary Karoline Leavitt is leaving her position at the end of the month. She's the youngest person to have served in the role, and Leavitt says she's leaving to spend more time with her two young children. Her departure comes as Trump and his party are facing dipping poll numbers ahead of the midterms. NPR's Deepa Shivaram has more.
9: Since January of last year, almost every time the briefing room's blue doors slid open, White House Press Secretary Karoline Leavitt was stepping up to the podium.
10: Good afternoon, everybody.
11: How are we? Good to see all of you.
9: Earlier this year, the 28-year-old went on maternity leave after giving birth to her second child. Now, a mother of two kids under the age of three, Leavitt is leaving the White House to spend time with her family. In a post online, she called the decision to leave bittersweet. Trump called Leavitt one of his, quote, most trusted aides and said she would now serve as a top outside advisor as Republicans gear up for the midterm elections in November. Leavitt first started working for Trump at the end of his first administration. She also unsuccessfully ran for Congress in her home state of New Hampshire. Later, she worked for Trump's super PAC before coming on to his 2024 campaign as national press secretary. At the White House, Leavitt oversaw a lot of change.
11: We welcome independent journalists, podcasters, social media influencers, and content creators to apply for credentials to cover this White House.
9: The White House welcomed new media outlets, many of which are supportive of the president. In an unprecedented move, they also restricted access for the Associated Press and barred journalists from parts of the West Wing. In her departure announcement, she said she, quote, relished in holding the liberal media accountable. Leavitt would often accuse journalists of bias or dishonesty during briefings while staunchly defending the president and his agenda. Here she is in March, weeks after Trump and Israel launched a war against Iran.
11: There's been a lot of misreporting and intellectual dishonesty from the American media on why President Trump decided to launch this operation.
9: Trump was often complimentary of his press secretary, calling her a superstar. Last year, when Hungarian Prime Minister Viktor Orban visited the White House, Orban joked that he wanted Leavitt to come work for him.
12: You know what? That's a very good decision you just made. Please don't leave us, Caroline.
9: It has not yet been announced who will replace Leavitt, though while she was on maternity leave, several cabinet officials filled in to brief the press. Deepa Shivaram, NPR News, The White House.

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1: It's 7:19 and you're listening to 89.9 KCRW. I'm Danielle Chiriguayo with this local news update brought to you by 3-Day Blinds. The City of Commerce has temporarily banned the development of data centers for 45 days while it considers more permanent regulations. The City Council approved the moratorium this week, citing concerns over noise and air quality, as well as the large amount of electricity needed to run these types of facilities. And now, city staff at Commerce will spend the next 45 days developing recommendations over land use standards as well as environmental protections. And the council will also schedule a public hearing to consider extending the moratorium an additional 10 months. Meanwhile, an urban rescue and a search and rescue team from Southern California is heading to Colombia following Monday's devastating 7.4 magnitude earthquake. The 10-member team includes folks from the L.A. County Fire Department as well as any L.A. County Public Works, and they'll be helping with disaster response on the ground, including organizing emergency resources and assessing the condition of buildings and other Colombian infrastructure. This is KCRW News.
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1: Bay Area Congressman Ro Khanna is mulling a run for the White House. He joins us next.
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0: 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I'm Michelle Martin.
4: I'm Layla Faldin.
5: And I'm Steve Inskeep. Democratic Representative Ro Khanna is not shy about preparing to run for president.
6: Well, you know, they said Lincoln had an engine of ambition that knew no rest. I don't apologize for ambition. The question is it ambition for a public purpose?
5: He would be running as a progressive, which he discussed on the NPR video program Newsmakers.
7: Should Democrats nominate a more progressive candidate in 2028 than they have in the past?
6: Yes. But what does that mean? It means we need America's next New Deal. I believe we need an economic realignment in this country.
5: Ro Khanna is less prominent than other Californians who might run for president, Kamala Harris, Gavin Newsom. But he has raised his profile for years, involving himself in issues ranging from the Epstein files to taxing billionaires. And its explorations come as Democratic moderates and progressives battle for the party's future. Khanna represents Silicon Valley, home of trillion-dollar companies. He says he's for the Valley's enterprise and against its inequality.
6: Is that the country we want? That one-third of the nation's wealth is in my district?
5: He'd like to raise that question in a national campaign, though his wing of the party will first face a test. The political left is running candidates in high-profile races this fall. One of them is Abdul El-Sayed, running for Senate in Michigan. I suggested to Khanna that Michigan's election might reveal if a progressive could win the presidential swing state of Michigan in 2028. He disagreed.
6: I love Abdul's candidacy. I've endorsed him. I don't think any statewide race is a test on national prospects. By that logic, we would have had President Jeb Bush or President DeSantis. What matters...
7: But it's a state that Democrats must win.
6: Yes.
7: If he can't carry it, that might say something.
6: Well, but, you know, I do think he's going to win. But I believe what we need is Abdul's clarity on Medicare for all, Abdul's clarity on not having foreign wars, but also what I call economic patriotism, a strategy of industrial economic development, a strategy of new trade schools. The American people will look at a number of great candidates and they'll say, who can lead this country for the future? Who's going to deliver economic prosperity? Who can lead us around the world? And that's a very personal, deep bar that someone has to cross that is not the ChatGPT calculus of what swing state someone is winning.
7: There's been an interesting evolution in President Trump's rhetoric. Recently, he's moved on to calling you all communists.
4: The communists want to take their ruinous and deadly ideology of misery and squalor to every state in America, but we're not
7: going to
4: let them.
7: Which may sound absurd to you, but Republicans have often picked out a label like that and repeated it and repeated it and repeated it, and then it turned out to stick. Are you concerned about that?
6: Labels usually don't matter in American politics, in my view. I mean,
7: Are you kidding me?
6: We've been calling the guy a fascist for 10 years, and he's won two terms. Communist, fascist. Well, here's what people care about. What are you going to do for them?
7: Ro Khanna is the son of Indian immigrants, an official in President Obama's administration, and, he says, a capitalist. He says he wants to save capitalism from itself. For a decade, he has represented a very liberal district where some of the biggest tech leaders turned out to support President Trump.
6: There are a number of reasons for that. First, they want no regulation on AI. They want no regulation on cryptocurrencies. They want to be seen as the founders of civilization, carrying civilization on their back, where they're trying for immortality and think of themselves almost as demigods, the Peter Thiels and the Elon Musks. It's an arrogance.
7: If you think about someone like Mark Zuckerberg or some other tech executives who showed up at the president's inauguration, do you think they're just blowing with the wind?
6: Yes. I think there's opportunism.
7: Meaning if the wind blows differently, they will be different for the next president.
6: Yes. Whether the next president wants them or not is a different question. But my view is what we should mobilize these technology leaders to do is to invest in America. Let's make sure that we have a federal jobs program. If you're a young person graduating high school or college and you're having a difficulty getting a job, why don't we hire people for 4 years to rebuild communities, rebuild this country, and then defend employee jobs with bargaining? We need truck drivers on trucks. The idea of just having self-driving trucks with no truck drivers or planes without pilots is the wrong way to develop an economy. We want to be improving worker productivity, not displacing it.
7: Is there any Silicon Valley leader or billionaire whose move to the right actually surprised you?
6: Elon. I mean, Elon Musk blurred my first book when I came out of the Obama administration. I've known him for years. And it's this lack of social obligation. You know, I was in New York. I saw the Rockefeller Center, whatever else you think of about Rockefeller. You know, he funded the university I went to, University of Chicago. He funded all of these public libraries and museums. So did Carnegie. And you look at his plaque that was in the sort of Rockefeller Center, and he talks about how he's just a custodian of the money and he really will be judged by his public impact. And you don't have today's founders creating libraries and universities. I mean, they're trying for their own immortality. They're trying to get to Mars. There's not a sense that they need to care about what happens in Lordstown, Ohio.
7: Elon Musk has actively said there is no effective way for me to give away my money for the public good. He doesn't think that that's really practical.
6: Well, he doesn't think that it's necessary. In other words, these people, someone said to me, which was such an insight, they said, these folks would have been the conquerors in a different era. They think that Elon Musk having this money, Zuckerberg having this money, Peter Thiel having this money, that they're going to carry American civilization on their backs. And it's dangerous.
7: You represent part of the country that has a huge economic growth, as you mentioned, that also terrifies a lot of people. And I think even including some people in the tech world themselves, wonder about the end of humanity or the end of democracy. I don't know if you have those fears or not, but I'd like to ask in the biggest way possible, what terrifies you? What keeps you up at night?
6: That we're at a breaking point in America, and that if we don't do something dramatically different, we may break. And I tell people all the time, I'm 49 years old. I'm about to turn 50. I'm the nice guy. I just want a new social contract. Have you met these folks in their 30s? They want pitchforks and torches.
5: Ro Khanna, thanks. It's been a pleasure talking with you.
6: Thank you.
5: The California lawmaker spoke on the NPR video program Newsmakers. You can watch our discussion of data centers and Jeffrey Epstein. The video is on the NPR app and on YouTube. 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
9: 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President Trump snuck off Air Force One after an Iranian missile threat, but left reporters and cabinet members on board. We'll get into why that seriously compromised national security, so spend your lunch with me on the next Press Play today at noon on 89.9 KCRW.
10: Good morning. It's Novena Carmel here with you. And today on Morning Becomes Eclectic, we're talking about cool collaborations. 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
11: Live from NPR News in Washington, I'm Dave Mattingly. Family members of sailors aboard the USS Abraham Lincoln are raising concerns about what they say are deteriorating living conditions, including food shortages and worsening mental health during the carrier's extended deployment to the Middle East. That ship has not had a port call in more than 250 days, a record. The issues were first reported by the Navy Times and Stars and Stripes. NPR has not independently confirmed the reports. Democratic strategists are assessing the results of this week's election primaries in six states as they look ahead to the November midterms. A week after progressive Abdul al-Sayed won Michigan's Democratic Senate primary, Democratic Socialist Francesca Hong lost Wisconsin's Democratic gubernatorial primary. NPR's Elena Moore reports.
12: People had been comparing Hong's candidacy to al-Sayed in Michigan, but there were some key differences. Hong had fewer endorsements from national progressives. She also faced criticism for past comments, supporting things.

0: leftist candidates have avoided. So running on this anti-establishment message may be politically popular right now, but the messenger still matters too.
1: Hong lost the primary to Milwaukee County Executive David Crowley, a moderate. This is NPR News from Washington. The World Health Organization says the outbreak of Ebola in eastern areas of the Democratic Republic of Congo has now killed more than 2,000 people. The World Health Organization says the current outbreak is on pace to surpass the 11,000 West Africans killed by Ebola more than a decade ago. NPR's Duri Baskarin reports.
2: The outbreak in Congo is being driven by a strain of Ebola with no approved vaccine or treatment. Instead, patients are given supportive care. Almost half have died. World Health Organization Director General Tedros Adhanom Ghebreyesus said more than half of Ebola deaths are occurring outside of designated treatment units.
3: That tells us there are chains of transmission we don't know about. And until we know about and break every chain of transmission, we will not stop the outbreak.
2: The WHO says it's tripling the number of beds available, training thousands of community health workers, and recommending that vaccines for older strains of Ebola be tested as a stopgap measure. Trials for updated vaccines are underway. Duri Baskarin, NPR News, Washington.
1: There was one winning ticket for last night's billion-dollar Powerball lottery drawing. Officials say it was sold at a convenience store in Quincy, Illinois. Stocks on Wall Street are higher this morning. The Dow was up 219 points. I'm Dave Mattingly in Washington.
4: 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Good morning. Happy Thursday. I'm glad to have you here. It's 7:33.
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4: 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Well, you heard the news far and wide yesterday, I am sure. And if you didn't, guess what? The LA Lakers have new owners. Mark Walter is selling the LA Lakers to investor Josh Kushner and former Disney CEO Bob Iger. This is huge news for the Lakers franchise. What does this mean? He is selling the team for $12.5 billion after Mark Walter just bought it last year. What's coming up is next.
6: It's Morning Edition from NPR News. I'm Leila Fadel.
7: And I'm Michelle Martin. Good morning. In Colombia, the clock is ticking.
6: After Monday's powerful earthquake that killed more than 260 people, each day that goes by means the chances of finding survivors drop.
7: Nearly 500 people are still missing. Reporter John Otis is in Cali. That's a city in western Colombia that was one of the hardest hit by the quake. And he's with us now once again. John, good morning.
8: Good morning, Michelle.
7: So it's been 3 days since the earthquake struck. You've been there for much of that time. Are search and rescue teams still going to be able to find survivors?
8: Yes, that's very much possible. I've spoken with rescue workers elsewhere who've pulled people out of collapsed buildings after 6 days. One factor is climate, and here in Cali, the warm weather could help trap people stay alive. That said, Colombian officials know they're in a race against the clock. At a news conference yesterday, Cali Mayor Alejandro Eder said they have identified 7 sites in the earthquake zone where they have the best chance to save people. Let's listen.
9: Necesitamos mucho orden en las 7 zonas de rescate. Necesitamos mucho silencio Necesitamos espacio para que los caninos de...
8: So here the mayor is calling on Cali residents to avoid the disaster zone so as not to create traffic jams or to get in the way of rescue teams. Another reason is that workers inside the building need silence so they can use their listening devices to detect signs of life.
7: Can you tell

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1: And this is 89.9 KCRW. I'm Danielle Chiriguayo. The City of Commerce has temporarily banned the development of data centers for 45 days while it considers more permanent regulations. The City Council approved the moratorium this week, citing concerns over noise and air quality, as well as the large amount of electricity needed to run these sorts of facilities. City staff will now spend the next 45 days developing recommendations over land use standards and environmental protections. And the Commerce City Council will also schedule a public hearing to consider extending that moratorium an additional 10 months. On a Thursday, you're listening to KCRW News.
2: I'm Madeline Brand. President Trump snuck off Air Force One after an Iranian missile threat, but left reporters and cabinet members on board. We'll get into why that seriously compromised national security, so spend your lunch with me on the next Press Play, today at noon on 89.9 KCRW.
1: Up next, musician John Batiste joins us on Morning Edition. He's out with not one, not two, but say with me, three new albums.
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0: what she expected. On Tuesday, it had 30,000 signatures. By Wednesday, that number had jumped to 70,000. The petition says Hoekstra should be declared persona non grata and should be expelled. Walker says Hoekstra has repeated President Trump's rhetoric about annexing Canada and has criticized Canadian politicians who have responded to tariffs by discouraging travel to the U.S. and supporting a ban on American alcohol. Walker says the response shows many Canadians are uncomfortable with how Hoekstra has acted. The petition will be presented in the Canadian Parliament this fall by Green Party leader Elizabeth May. For NPR News, I'm Dan Karpinchuk in Toronto.
1: A lawsuit's been filed against President Trump with the aim of preventing him from launching on Truth Social a paid first peak service for traitors. The Freedom of the Press Foundation and news outlet The Intercept brought the legal action, calling the venture corrupt. A $1 billion Powerball jackpot ticket was drawn last night. Officials say the winning lottery ticket was purchased at a Hy-Vee gas station in western Illinois. No news on whether the winner has come forward. I'm Louise Schiavone, NPR News, Washington.
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4: 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I'm Michelle Martin.
5: And I'm Leila Fadil. A grand jury indictment against Nick Reiner has new allegations about how prosecutors believe he killed his parents, Rob Reiner, a well-known director and actor, and Michelle Singer, a photographer and producer. The indictment accuses Nick of lying in wait before ambushing them at their home in December. Nick pleaded not guilty on Wednesday to 2 counts of murder and is being held without bail. Reporter Steve Futterman has been covering the story from LA and joins me now. Good morning.
6: Good morning.
5: So, Steve, what else is in this indictment?
6: Well, much of this is a repeat of the earlier charges. There are those 2 counts of first-degree murder, along with 3 special circumstance allegations: multiple murders, use of a deadly weapon, in this case a knife, and finally lying in wait. It's that last special circumstance, lying in wait, that is new. Former federal prosecutor Lori Levinson says it's an important element.
7: This indictment makes it pretty clear that the DAs believe that notwithstanding Reiner's mental problems, he did premeditate this killing.
6: Nick Reiner did briefly appear in court yesterday and, as you mentioned, pleaded not guilty. Now, with the indictment, there is no longer a need to hold a preliminary hearing, which is sort of a mini trial. Generally, it's felt skipping this does benefit the prosecution. It avoids them having to give the defense a bit of a preview of their case. It also prevents having prosecution witnesses face cross-examination twice, in the preliminary hearing and then in the trial. And for witnesses who are not used to scrutiny like this, it can help.
5: And what do we know about Nick Reiner's defense?
6: Well, it's been widely speculated and assumed that there will be a mental health defense or a diminished capacity defense, but the defense team has not said anything official. Reiner's struggles, though, have been well documented, including schizophrenia, addictions. He went through repeated rehab treatments, and on several occasions, there were periods of homelessness. We know that shortly before the killings, Reiner attended a Christmas party with his parents at the home of comedian Conan O'Brien, and there was some sort of loud argument or disagreement.

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1: And this is 89.9 KCRW. I'm Danielle Chiriguayo with this local news update brought to you by Toyota Motor Sales. The LA Police Department spent some $12 million on overtime and arrested more than 400 people during last summer's anti-immigration raid protests. That's according to a new after-action report from the department, and that report blames poor planning and coordination for some of the LAPD's response. The report does say that officers performed well under the, quote, unprecedented circumstances, but critics of the department, like news photographer Nick Stern, says the report ignores officers' use of less lethal weapons, like tear gas, which injured hundreds of people.
2: It's an insult. Every operational headache gets full accounting. Journalists only show up as logistical problems.
1: LAPD Chief Jim McDonald said it was impossible, though, for officers to avoid using force.
3: The level of violence was unprecedented as far as a crowd management or crowd control situation. We had over 50 of our officers injured during this period of time.
1: The LAPD says the report was not meant to address all that happened, but to inform future responses to protests. And fans continue to mourn Big Bear's beloved bald eagle, Jackie, after she died earlier this week from a mysterious illness. And we've learned that her remains will be sent to the National Eagle Repository to support educational programs and conservation efforts. Eventually, following medical examination, the Eagle Repository will distribute Jackie's remains to members of Indigenous tribes for religious and cultural purposes in compliance with federal law. This is KCRW News.
4: 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I'm Steve Chiotakis. 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
0: It's Morning Edition from NPR News. I'm Michelle Martin.
6: And I'm Leila Fadel. The economy is not doing well in the Israeli-occupied West Bank. Since the war in Gaza began in 2023, Israel has prevented Palestinians from working in the country and has withheld tax and customs money from the West Bank. Now, another unexpected problem is hobbling financial life in the Palestinian territory. A glut of cash and nowhere to store it. NPR's Emily Fang explains.
7: It's the lunch rush hour at this gas station in the West Bank. And Hassan Abu Shabaya is in a particular hurry to get his coffee and smoothie to go. I need to make it to the bank before they close in the afternoon, he says, to deposit money. And depositing money is no easy task in the West Bank these days, he says. Because personal accounts like his have a deposit limit of 5,000 shekels a month, he explains, about $1,600. For businesses like Adan Almakiti's butchery shop, this cap on deposits is stifling. His business account lets him deposit up to the equivalent of $6,000 a month, but it's not enough to pay for the thousands of dollars of meat that stocks his shop or the thousands more in his employees' salaries. So, he says, he frequently writes checks which accidentally bounce because while he has cash, he does not have enough money in his account. This is the dilemma facing most Palestinians in the West Bank today. Even if you have money in paper form, like in cash, getting that money into a bank so you can pay debts, import goods, or pay off a mortgage is becoming harder and harder.
8: And that is suffocating the trade cycle between us and Israel.
7: This is Yahya Shunar, the head of the Palestinian Monetary Authority. He explains the West Bank uses Israel's currency, the shekel. And so Israel controls the West Bank's financial connections with the outside world. And the problems begin in 2022.
8: Ever since this new government in Israel took over office in 2022, where they started putting restrictions on shipping extra shipments.
7: Shipments of currency they would accept.
8: So it's a kind of a punishment to us.
7: Israeli officials say they've halted cooperation over concerns of exposure to possible terror financing and money laundering. As a result, Shinra says there is more than $5 billion worth of shekels stuck inside the Palestinian territory, so much idle cash that it is literally decaying in bank vaults that are filled to bursting.
8: Part of it will go rotten.
7: From the humidity.
8: It is literally shekels sitting in the banks. I have here under in this building in -4, more than 8 billion shekels.
7: And this is why Palestinian banks have limited deposits. They have too much cash already. Even greater disaster is looming. Two major Israeli banks, Discount and Hapoalim Banks, say they will cut off ties with Palestinian institutions in the West Bank as soon as this September. Shinra says if they do so, the results will be catastrophic for Palestinians.
8: Gradually, you will face interruption of basic foods and services coming to Palestine. You will have an interruption of basic fuel.
7: Because 100% of the West Bank's fuel and nearly all of its electricity is bought from Israel.
8: You will have black market, you will have a chaos.
7: Cracks are already starting to show as Palestinians open up extra accounts under their children's names and scrounge for extra checks. For Tariq al-Makiti, even a car payment is a struggle. He wrote the seller a check for about $1,000 in shekels, but the bank wouldn't let him deposit money beforehand. And his check bounced. Emily Fang, NPR News, Ramallah, the West Bank.
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1: On a Thursday, you're listening to 89.9 KCRW. I'm Danielle Chiriguayo. Good morning. Take a drive down the 110 freeway through downtown LA, and you cannot miss what are nowadays dubbed the Graffiti Towers. Officially, the half-built trio of buildings are called Oceanwide Plaza, and Oceanwide Plaza was abandoned mid-construction in 2019. But after a recent bankruptcy deal, Oceanwide may soon have new owners, and that graffiti may soon be cleared off, and construction of Oceanwide Plaza may soon restart. But how viable is this development in a depressed downtown LA? And what about those who would rather keep this urban artwork? Frances Anderton has a story.
14: On a late afternoon on a recent Sunday, a group of people gathered at the corner of Flower and 12th Streets in downtown Los Angeles and stared up at the skeletal concrete graffiti-covered structure.
15: It's one of the few places where Angelenos, like actual real homegrown Angelenos, get to put their mark on the city and actually contribute to the blueprint of downtown LA that for decades they have been pushed out of.
14: Jordan Nguyen has a master's in urban planning and is a member of the activist Rent Brigade. Nguyen and the group are currently leading tours of the perimeter of Oceanwide Plaza, which they see as emblematic of LA's cycles of displacement and gentrification.
15: So we're gonna walk across the street. I wanna take you about halfway down the block. We are gonna be in the midst of like kind of like a train area, so it might be a little noisy, but I wanna show y'all where the actions began.
14: Let's go back a decade when a wave of foreign capital surged into LA County. Oceanwide Holdings, a Beijing-based company, proposed a trio of towers containing a luxury hotel and condos with spas, a dog park, and a galleria of shops and restaurants, all wrapped in a pulsating LED sign. Its arrival represented the next phase of downtown LA's urban renaissance in the area called South Park.
16: Oceanwide's notable because it's probably the biggest of the planned South Park developments and the tallest.
14: Josh Stevens is contributing editor to the California Planning and Development Report.
16: So of all this excitement, we could argue that Oceanwide was the most exciting.
14: But then China put the brakes on overseas real estate investment. And in 2019, construction ceased to a halt. The tower sat empty and unsecured. Builders went unpaid. Then, in early 2024, hundreds of graffiti writers entered the building. Through gaps in the fence and unsecured doorways, they raced up dark staircases, climbed onto balconies, and made their mark.
17: I just felt like it was part of LA, like it was like something like a memory, and then if you weren't there, it's like you're gonna regret it later.
18: So if the actual owner, if he's not there, if he's not making his voice heard, if he's not defending his property, then it's fair game.
14: That was an unnamed graffiti artist on NBC4 and an artist identified as Endem talking to CNN. Images of the 52-story high canvas went viral. Meanwhile, the city rushed to secure the site and announced it would spend nearly $4 million of taxpayer funds on cleanup. The building had become a beacon of municipal incompetence or the inequities of capitalism, depending on your vantage point.
16: One person's art is another person's vandalism.
14: Back to Josh Stevens.
16: So if I'm the city government, it is an embarrassment. If I'm a sociologist, if I'm an art aficionado, if I'm an activist for certain populations in LA, then yes, I could very much interpret these buildings and the graffiti as symbolic.
14: Then earlier this year, a new developer called the KPC Group and Lendlease, the general contractor that built Oceanwide, joined forces to take over the project. Last month, a bankruptcy judge cleared the way for them to move forward. They're in the process of closing the sale for around $500 million in cash and debts. Assuming the deal goes through, critics like Jordan Nguyen would love to see some changes.
15: Much stricter affordability requirements to begin with.
14: It's a nice ideal, but affordable housing in LA requires government support, and the cost to finish the towers, a reported $850 million, is more than public coffers could provide. As for the high-end demographic Oceanwide is intended for, right now downtown is in a bit of a downturn. Around a third of office space sits vacant. So is this a good moment to resurrect Oceanwide? We reached out to KPC and Lendlease, but didn't hear back by airtime. So we spoke with Darcy Coleman with the Urban Land Institute. That's a real estate industry association.
19: For this project, the good is obvious, the location. Oceanwide is right next to LA Live, Crypto.com, Convention Center, and that's a lot of significant investment already in the ground. The challenge is that downtown isn't what it was in 2015 when Oceanwide began construction.
14: Coleman is also head of asset management for Allegem Capital Group and specializes in luxury development. She hopes the city, the developers, and other businesses can come together to push Oceanwide Plaza and the surrounding neighborhood forward.
19: And I'm really optimistic. I think it's viable. I think it can happen. And I look forward to seeing how they take it and take this project to the next level from here.
14: But what about the graffiti that turned this real estate bust into a landmark?
19: I'm really hoping that they save some of the pieces of the graffiti and incorporate it as maybe an art installation in lobbies of some of the buildings or outdoor art pieces.
15: I would love for it to be preserved.
14: Back to Jordan Nguyen.
15: But I don't want it to be incorporated into the marketing or
20: whatever it may be. It is actively a protest towards the way in which property has been commodified.
14: As for the new owners, KPC told the LA Times they will remove the graffiti and celebrate it in a coffee table book. So be sure to check out these towers before the artwork disappears. For KCRW, I'm Frances Anderton.

0: Coming up on 9 a.m. right here on 89.9 KCRW, I'm Danielle Chiriguayo. Did you catch the meteor shower last night? The annual Perseids meteor shower peaked last night, filling the night sky last night. And early this morning, NASA says up to 100 meters, meteors were potentially visible per hour under those skies. But if you missed them or weren't able to stay up that late, do not fear. The Perseids do, in fact, remain active through August 24th, as long as you've got clear, dark skies, though the number of meteors do gradually decrease as the days go on. For the best chance of seeing as many as possible, it recommended to get away from the city lights, of course, and to also give your eyes about 30 minutes to adjust to the darkness. Meanwhile, legendary Dodgers pitcher and broadcaster Orel Hershiser is getting a star on the Hollywood Walk of Fame later this morning. Hershiser pitched for the Boys in Blue for 13 seasons and helped lead the team to its 1988 World Series title and earning him the Cy Young Awards and multiple MVP titles. It's time now for Morning Becomes Eclectic with Navina Carmel.
1: Yes, yes. Good morning, Danielle.
0: Good morning.
1: Happy Thursday to you.
0: Happy Thursday, TGIT.
1: TGIT. So last night I was reminded of how beautiful the Venice canals are. Uh-huh. I went and had dinner over there at somebody's house. It was so magical.
0: And then
1: magical.
0: You took the stroll. I took the stroll down.
1: Yeah, and I forgot like how many canals and the little pathways there are. It was just one of those special moments in LA where I was thinking like, this is why I don't feel so compelled to need to go like on vacation elsewhere. There's so many little mini vacation moments that we have because LA is sprawling and so many neighborhoods. So just kind of still floating on that delight this morning.
0: So floating along the canals of our dreams.
1: Yes.
0: Navina Carmel, you have a great show, okay?
1: Thanks so much, Danielle.
0: Thank you.
1: 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I'm Navina Carmel here with you for Morning Becomes Eclectic on 89.9 KCRW. We're going to have a delightful morning together. I'm taking you until noon with the tunes. We're going to kick things off with Jim James, his latest single, and then a Chicago artist by the name of Vivi Lightbody. And she has the idea of practicing smiling. Let's smile and get into some news.
2: Live from NPR News in Washington, I'm Louise Schiavone. The Labor Department is reporting wholesale inflation fell last month as price spikes associated with the war with Iran began to recede. The latest producer price index results suggest consumer inflation could begin to decrease in the coming months. NPR's Scott Horsley looks at the details of a seesaw energy situation.
3: Gasoline prices came down a little bit in July, as they did in June, but they are still way up compared to where they were before the war with Iran began. AAA puts the average price of regular gas today at $4.07 a gallon. It's actually been going up again in recent days. And prices could climb further in August unless there's some real progress to get oil moving more normally through the Strait of Hormuz.
2: NPR's Scott Horsley. In Iraq, a major Iran-backed militia has handed its weapons over to the government. NPR's Jane Arraf reports the move is part of an effort to disarm powerful paramilitary groups before U.S. forces withdraw in September.
4: The group, Asab Ahl al-Haq, was once one of the most powerful militias fighting U.S. forces in Iraq. It says it has not attacked U.S. targets since the Iran war began. Iraq's security spokesman, Lieutenant General Saad Man, says the group handed over drones, missiles, and other weapons to government security forces. He tells NPR it's an important step.
5: I think the situation will be better. Nobody will have this opposition against the government, against the will of our society, our community.
4: Several other groups that have been attacking U.S. targets are still refusing to disarm. Jane Arraf, NPR News, Baghdad.
2: The Department of Homeland Security is planning to equip officers from U.S. Immigration and Customs Enforcement with gloves that can deliver electric shocks to people being arrested. NPR's Meg Anderson reports manufacturer Compliant Technology says the gloves are designed for de-escalation.
6: Kenneth Corey, a former New York City police officer, says use of force is like a ladder. Each rung gets more intense. If someone charges at you with a knife, more force might be warranted. He says it's how an agency uses a new tool that matters most.
7: You have to have strong policies that govern its use, and then you have to make sure that your people are being held accountable.
6: But ICE has faced intense scrutiny over its use of force, including multiple fatal shootings. Some immigrant advocates worry those guardrails won't happen at the agency. In a statement, DHS told NPR that ICE is always assessing officer needs to ensure they have the tools to safely make arrests. Meg Anderson, NPR News.
2: Record-breaking heavy rain has caused floods and paralyzed traffic. In Chiba Prefecture in eastern Japan, one person has died. Hundreds of thousands have been told to move to higher ground. Wall Street, the Dow is off 84 points. This is NPR.
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From James Blake into Leanne LaHavas. Happy Thursday.

0: Morning Becomes Eclectic, happening right here, right now. We're live from KCRW HQ. I'm Novena Carmel here with you, checking out an instrumental track from the new Pearl and the Oysters album. This one's called Shinkansen. If you've been to Japan, you know what a Shinkansen is. Lord Fascinator with Spiral Drive right before their track Auto, followed Dusky, Elm, that's a recent release. And we took it back to 2015, Leanne LaHavas with Tokyo. I feel like Leanne LaHavas will be releasing an album soon. There's just some clues that lead me to that. I'm Novena Carmel here with you. Also, James Blake, Sparkle Mommy in the set, and VV Lightbody from Chicago, songwriter who has an album coming out in October. She's the one with the song called Practice Smiling that we heard after Jim James to start things off. We have a fantastic giveaway for you today, especially if you are a fan of soulful house and dancing. And you know, we like to time travel around here, so up next, taking it back to 1980, a punk rock band from Ireland. It's Morning Becomes Eclectic.
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0: A sailor went overboard last month off the USS Abraham. This comes alongside reports of worsening mental health for the ship's crew while in a drawn-out deployment for the Iran war. 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
3: AIPAC, short for the American-Israel Public Affairs Committee, is increasingly under fire for the way it spends on elections. 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
3: Back to 1980 we go with one from The Undertones from Northern Ireland. Here's My Perfect Cousin.

0: A 1995 selection here from Nightmares on Wax. It's called Rise, which is what we do together here every day on Morning Becomes Eclectic. Rise. Rise. Rise, my children. Right before, the brother-sister duo known as Angus and Julia Stone. They have a new album that'll be out. And taking the Masonic Lodge at Hollywood Forever, September 14th through the 16th. There's another band that'll be at Hollywood Forever for a few nights as well, but all of their shows are sold out. I'm talking about Geese. During their SoCal show, or their SoCal fall run of their tour. But if you're in the SoCal area and you really, really want to see Geese, you can catch them in San Diego on October 13th. Looks like there's still some tickets available. We heard the song Cowboy Nudes. And from 1980, The Undertones with My Perfect Cousin. Some fun lyrics on that one. Up next, we'll hear the excellent lyricist known as Joy Oladokun. Her new song, Kind, is absolutely beautiful. And it's always good to hear some solid songwriting, you know? Lyrics that could just be on a page, even without music. And we've got those coming up for you here on Morning Becomes Eclectic.
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0: adventuring together on Morning Becomes Eclectic. 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This is Tourist with Bunny following an unreleased K-Tronada edit of Aaliyah's Rock the Boat. Yasmin Lacey is well in the mix with her new track Summer Haze, plus some Joy Oladokun and the song Kind.
1: I'm Madeline Brand. President Trump snuck off Air Force One after an Iranian missile threat, but left reporters and cabinet members on board. We'll get into why that seriously compromised national security, so spend your lunch with me on the next Press Play today at noon on 89.9 KCRW.
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2: Live from NPR News in Washington, I'm Louise Schiavone. Conditions aboard the USS Abraham Lincoln, which is deployed in the Middle East, are in hot focus. The aircraft carrier has now logged more than 200 straight days at sea amid reports of dwindling food supplies and overall deteriorating living conditions aboard. Top House Armed Services Committee Democrat Seth Moulton tells NPR's All Things Considered he's unable to verify reports that some sailors have tried to jump overboard, but in general, he's charging the Trump administration has now established a pattern of failing to protect troops in the region.
3: This is the second or third report of the administration ignoring the welfare of our troops. The first coming out of Kuwait, when numerous troops were killed because they were not given adequate protection for Iranian drone attacks. And so this is a continued pattern with this administration. And it lays bare the fact, yet again, that they clearly had no plan going into this war with Iran and have absolutely no clue how to get out of it.
2: Democratic lawmakers are calling for an investigation. Defense Secretary Pete Hegseth says these reports are, quote, completely misrepresented. The U.S. ambassador to Israel is condemning what he calls a horrific act of terror by Israeli settlers against Palestinians. NPR's Daniel Estrin has details.
4: A group of settlers has camped outside Palestinian homes in the village of Kusra for days. One of the homes under siege belongs to a U.S. citizen. Palestinian families have been trapped with restricted access to food and supplies. U.S. Ambassador to Israel Mike Huckabee says the U.S. asked Israeli forces to remove the settlers, whom he called Israeli terrorists. Israeli forces dismantled the settler tent Wednesday, but detained only one Israeli, former mayor of the village, Hani Odeh. He said Thursday the settlers were still there besieging the Palestinian families in the presence of the Israeli army. This comes during a spate of settler attacks and land takeovers. Daniel Estrin, NPR News, Tel Aviv.
2: Wholesale inflation cooled last month. NPR's Scott Horsley has more.
5: Prices at the wholesale level are climbing more slowly now, much like prices at the retail level. A new report from the Labor Department shows wholesale prices in July were up 4.7% from a year ago. That's a smaller annual increase than the 5.5% jump for the 12 months ending in June. Wholesale prices were flat between June and July. The news is likely to be welcomed by inflation fighters at the Federal Reserve, although prices are still climbing faster than the central bank would like. Investors are betting the Fed will feel less pressure to raise interest rates when policymakers meet next month. Still, bond markets are signaling that other interest rates on things like mortgages may go higher. Scott Horsley, NPR News, Washington.
2: Wall Street at this hour, the S&P 500 up 44 points. This is NPR.
0: 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I'm Novena Carmel here with you for Morning Becomes Eclectic. Thanks so much for tuning in. And it is always more fun when you're here. So just really appreciate you being here. We're also on YouTube, youtube.com/KCRW, where you can see who's joining me today to help produce our YouTube feed. And let us know where you're listening and or watching from. It's always lovely to know that. And we're going to get into an absolute jam right here. It's a brand new track from JJ and the Mood that had its premiere on Francesca's show this week. Here's Gonna Sleep Good Tonight on KCRW.

This morning becomes eclectic here on 89.9 KCRW. I'm Novena Carmel here with you. And our morning, truly eclectic. So yesterday we were here with Kalela and she was talking about the first song on her new album being called Idea One because it was the first idea that they had in the studio. It tells you what it is. Well, this one does too. It's called 6-4 Jam. It's from Jaco Pastorius. And that's exactly what it is. It's a jam in 6-4, I think. I'm no music theorist, but feels like 6-4 to me. And right before, the experimental Catalan musician Marina Herlop with her new track, Vas Volant. Automatic as well, getting remixed by Nick Zinner, plus Roberto Jordan, who is a Mexican singer known for his covers of English language rock and pop songs, like the brilliant Brenton Wood cover we heard. Plus, we took it to 1983 with the English Beats, Too Nice to Talk To, and Michelle and Deggio Cello and Cat Power covering something from 1981, The Human Leagues, Don't You Want Me. Michelle and Deggio Cello has a new duets album on the way, and we're really looking forward to it. I'm Novena Carmel here with you for Morning Becomes Eclectic on KCRW. We're also on YouTube right now, and the question of the day is, what is your favorite music movie? So, like Purple Rain,

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0: It's Morning Becomes Eclectic here on 89.9 KCRW. I'm Novena Carmel here with you. Questions always coming to mind in real time. My question for you right now is, what do you do when you suddenly get a cramp in your foot? Do you stretch it out? Do you hold still and wait for it to go away? I just got this crazy cramp and you can feel it coming. It's like a volcano. It's erupting and you're like, oh my God, it's about to hit. It's about to hit. I found if I hold still and don't move my foot, it goes away faster. So how's your day going? We're listening to Girls of the Internet right here with I Love Lucid. It's hard to keep up with all the great new music that's being released. We just heard Shearwater with Slugs and the Marigolds. Also, Way Dynamic, an artist from Australia who has an album out called Massive Shoe, and it was just released officially in like Europe and Australia or something like that. And now for the US release, they added another song called Officially, which we just heard, and Freak Slug as well, right before that with If I Could. So great being here with you on a Thursday morning. We're also on YouTube, youtube.com/KCRW. I love the conversation that just organically unfolds on YouTube. Today, a lot of people are talking about their favorite music movies. Not necessarily soundtracks from movies, but music movies, you know, like Purple Rain or like Yellow Submarine. There are some great soundtracks for movies, though. One of my favorites is the Dead Presidents soundtrack. That was a film that came out in like the early 2000s or 90s or so. Today, I'm also wearing a Sade t-shirt, and there's been some requests for Sade, and you're in luck because we're going to do a ticket giveaway, and it is a group reimagining a Sade classic. That'll be next year on Morning Becomes Eclectic. It's KCRW, and I'm your friend in frequency, Novena Carmel.
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0: Great event coming up here in Los Angeles, Saturday, August 22nd. KCRW presents Detroit House Ensemble, a night of classic house music performed live. 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If you haven't won anything from us in the past 90 days, you're eligible to win a pair of tickets to KCRW presents Detroit House Ensemble in Hollywood on Saturday, August 22nd, 2026. You've also got KCRW DJ Jason Bentley on the bill. So you know it is going to be an amazing party. These tickets are available to 5 lucky winners and are non-transferable. Good luck. Let's get into the latest from Detroit House Ensemble. They do a brilliant job of bringing new life to some of your favorite soulful classics. And they've done it again with this one. And it features Soweto Gospel Choir. Here is Pearls. Morning Becomes Eclectic on KCRW. Hallelujah.

0: Yeah, yeah, beautiful people. All those songs you just heard are from Latroit House Ensemble. Just giving you a taste of what you can expect when you check out KCRW Presents Latroit House Ensemble, a night of classic house music perform live. It's happening August 22nd here in LA. And we're giving away tickets, so it is a great opportunity to go for free. Just go to the KCRW app and hit the win tab. Here they're doing their reimagining of a Barbara Tucker song, Beautiful People. And right before it, Good Life. This is KCRW Santa Monica, Los Angeles, KDRW Santa Barbara, KCRI Indio, Palm Springs, KCRU Oxnard Ventura, and KCRY Mojave, NPR for Southern California. 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Is it really hard to love another? Beautiful people, thank you so much for joining us here on Morning Becomes Eclectic. It's KCRW. We've been on YouTube for the last hour. Always appreciate your presence there and just keep on listening. We're taking you until noon with your Thursday tunes. Got a few news headlines coming up next for you. I'm your friend in frequency, Novena Carmel.
1: Live from NPR News in Washington, I'm Louise Schiavone. As midterm elections approach, some swing voters might not be quick to reject socialist political candidates. NPR's Ashley Lopez observed two online focus groups of Nevada voters where most said they would not think negatively of a candidate that is labeled socialist.
2: The focus groups were made up of 12 voters with mixed political affiliations who supported Joe Biden in 2020 and then President Trump in 2024. 10 of those voters who participated under the condition their last name would not be used said they would not automatically dismiss a candidate who was labeled a socialist. Melody was one of them.
3: I mean, I think that they're at least looking at ways to make sure that everybody is taken care of.
2: According to the Pew Research Center, a third of Democrats view Democratic socialist candidates positively, and a plurality of all Americans say they neither like nor dislike Democratic socialists. Ashley Lopez, NPR News.
1: The White House is charging that more than 40 countries have been helping importers evade tariffs. It's now voting to crack down on mostly Chinese-made goods it says are being falsely labeled as coming from another country. NPR's Emily Feng has more.
4: White House trade advisor Peter Navarro says the potential trade fraud could amount to between $40 to $75 billion a year in lost customs revenue transshipped mostly from China through other countries to the U.S.
5: For example, the Southeast Asia, Vietnam, Cambodia, Malaysia, Indonesia, the Philippines. It goes there because it's nearby.
4: Transshipment has long been an issue, but the U.S. has not boosted tariff enforcement funding substantially. The Department of Justice has a trade fraud division, but it has been understaffed for years. And Customs and Border Protection, which does most of the initial screening when a shipment enters the U.S., has been racing to hire and train import specialists. Emily Fang, NPR News, Washington.
1: The Trump administration has awarded a $158 million contract to a Utah-based controversial anti-human trafficking organization called Our Rescue. The group will temporarily represent unaccompanied immigrant children in their legal proceedings in immigration court. NPR's Sergio Martinez-Beltran has more.
6: Our Rescue says it helps law enforcement perform sting operations and rescue survivors of human trafficking, but it's unclear if it has immigration lawyers on its staff, although its website says it offers legal support to help prosecute offenders. Now, under this contract, they are supposed to represent thousands of unaccompanied immigrant children, which has been a legal requirement for decades over fears that these kids can be exploited. But this contract with Our Rescue is raising eyebrows.
1: There are an estimated 24,000 children in the U.S. classified as unaccompanied minors, meaning they are under age 18, with no legal status and with no parent or guardian in the U.S. Wall Street, the NASDAQ up 195, the S&P 500 up 42 points. This is NPR News.
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0: And you're tuned in to Morning Becomes Eclectic right here on 89.9 KCRW. Coming up at noon, press play with Madeline Brand. Good morning, Madeline.
8: Hello. Well, a lot of people are on GLP-1s to lose weight, you may have heard.
0: Yes.
8: 1 in 8 Americans apparently has tried a GLP-1. And there's a new study out that finds that people don't like it when other people use drugs to lose weight. So this study was done on stigma. And of course, there's a lot of stigma around being overweight or obese. And this new study finds that people actually prefer other people who are obese or overweight to people who have lost that weight with GLP-1s.
0: How do they even find this kind of stuff out through studies? It's like specific.
8: It's so specific. Well, we'll get into it with the person who led the study about how she did it.
0: Yeah.
8: Basically, it confirms a lot of what we think, that when people are on GLP-1s, they don't really talk about it because they kind of sort of feel that there's a stigma around it.
0: Yeah.
8: So it appears we really like our people to lose their weight the old-fashioned, honest way, even though that's not really how it works.
0: Mm-hmm.
8: So
0: very judgy.
8: Yes, very judgy. And also, it's really, diet is very ineffective over the long term for people to lose weight. Just the weight just comes back. So anyway, we'll talk about that with someone who's researched this for a long time.
0: Okay.
8: We will also talk, speaking of food, about breakfast burritos. Evan Kleiman will be here with her faves.
0: Oh, okay.
8: Like where to get the best breakfast burrito in LA. And we'll also have your weekend movie reviews.
0: All right. Very good.
8: Yeah.
0: Press play. Sounds like a fantastic time. And we'll be there.
8: A feast.
0: A feast, if you will. Or even if you won't.
8: A well-proportioned feast.
0: Yes, yes, a well-proportioned feast. And I'm curious about these breakfast burritos because I'm not typically a fan of burritos, but I feel like Evan may be able to put me onto one that I like. So that's particularly what I'm
8: interested in. They can be a little girthy.
0: Yeah, I'm not really into the girthy burritos.
8: It's a lot.
0: You know, it's like hard to get a perfect bite. I think they just kind of like, you know, it's like the American way. Make everything bigger and bigger. And maybe that's the thing. It's just like, let's get into something that's, I'm down for like a petite breakfast burrito.
8: A dainty burrito.
0: A dainty burrito. Let's
8: get into it. She wants a dainty burrito.
0: Yes,
8: I know, one you can hold in one hand while you drive.
0: Yeah.
8: Is that too much to ask?
0: Madeline, you get me. That's why I like talking to you.
8: I have you. I have your number.
0: Thanks so much, girlfriend. Well,
8: you are welcome.
0: We're going to get you today at noon. Press play. Awesome. Thanks so much, Madeline.
8: Okay, bye.
0: Bye. It's Morning Becomes Eclectic right here on KCRW. And we've got new music here to check out from Eels. He has an album on the way, and this is one of the most recent releases. Thanks so much for tuning in. Here's I'm on Standby. It's KCRW.

Back to back, new albums from Love Spells. That was Love Spells. Don't Touch from Love is the Law into new Nick Hakim. This one's called Soft Wet Clay on KCRW.

Give me the impulse, who's in it for the business, looking pretty abysmal. That's a spade call, that a spade, harder to avoid once your boy takes center stage. Push the button, get the lump sums all erased. Soon enough, love's all the rage. I don't need you to like me, but yet I get busy and rightly, daily and nightly. Flavor all spice, soon as you sight me, I'm all in your psyche. Be loyal.

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Voices in my head that are not mine. 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Hip hop, TV news. 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I cannot believe these dopes.

best case scenario. Pretty red, reading in math while kids play Mario. No Ryu or Ken, but I know nouns, and wow, if I knew then what I know now. Trust me like your old pal. Here's a skinny to low-cal for your whole locale. 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End up acting like a gargoyle. Still I rise, even though love be getting villainized. Even for the mill ain't no run of the miller figures, it ain't never miller time.

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Also Tyler Ballgame and Eels. Right here is Okonski with Axes. And coming up next, today's top tune. I'm your friend in frequency, Novena Carmel, here with you for 89.9 KCRW. 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
2: 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We hear from Iranians in the border town of Van in Turkey, where our colleague Hadil Elshalchi is reporting on the next Morning Edition from NPR News.
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1: The South London six-piece Gently Tender finds inspiration in the rolling hills and rugged moors of the verdant British countryside. Their new EP, This Was Once Fields, is filled with pastoral melodies, lush harmonies, and compelling sincerity. The EP's closer, 10,000 Steps from the Door, is

0: The great C-Matt there with Running Planning on Morning Becomes Eclectic. 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I'll tell you what that is next. I'm Novena Carmel here with you.
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0: 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It's also incredibly portable, perfect for eating on the go in your car while sitting still on said freeway. Evan Kleiman is here with recommendations from all over the city and from around the KCRW water cooler. 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
0: As a KCRW listener, you've likely heard the name King Gizzard and the Lizard Wizard. Maybe you're a fan, but I doubt you're as big of a fan as our very own Tyler Boogie Boudreaux. So it was only right that she sat down with the band while they were in town to have a chat. And we're going to share that with you tomorrow here during Morning Becomes Eclectic, along with some of their music, like this one possibly. Here's one of their new tracks that'll be on a forthcoming album. It's called Alien Metal on Morning Becomes Eclectic.

Such a good version of that song from Dengue Fever. It looks like originally it was written by Sonny Bono and performed by Cher first, but then you may also know the Nancy Sinatra version that was on the Kill Bill soundtrack. I don't know if the Dengue Fever lyrics are the same as the original, but recognize that melody for sure. And right before it, King Gizzard and the Lizard Wizard with Alien Metal. That'll be on a forthcoming project. Make sure you tune in during the 11 o'clock hour tomorrow. Tyler Boogie Boudreaux will be in conversation with the group, and we'll hear some of their music. This is KCRW Santa Monica, Los Angeles, closing out with classic Dorothy Ashby. KDRW Santa Barbara, KCRI Indio Palm Springs, KCRU Oxnard Ventura, and KCRY Mojave. 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And thank you so much for being here on a Thursday for Morning Becomes Eclectic. More music for you tonight with Francesca Harding at 8. And stick around at midnight for the next installment of our August resident DJ Panda Bear and Sonic Boom. Special thanks to senior producer Nasir Nasirzadeh for the production assistance and Tohar Zamir for extended production assistance on our YouTube. I'm Novena Carmel, your friend in frequency on Morning Becomes Eclectic. Looking forward to being back with you here tomorrow over the airwaves of 89.9 KCRW. Up next is Press Play with Madeline Brand. 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

0: Mr. President, can you tell us about your ride on the airport catering truck in Turkey? Why did you need to do that?
1: Well, it's only up to Secret Service. I just follow what they'd like to do. So I go by Secret Service and the military. They wanted me to go in a different flight, a different plane, equal safety, but they wanted me to do it, so I do it. I do what they say. I guess there was a threat out there. I didn't really ask them much about it. I get a lot of threats.
2: President Trump speaking to reporters on the tarmac Tuesday after an uneventful flight from Ohio to D.C. It follows a much more eventful flight back from a NATO conference in Turkey last month. Trump boarded Air Force One, greeted reporters, and then snuck off the plane in an airport catering container before boarding a different plane. The subterfuge followed intel that Iran may have been targeting the president and Air Force One with a missile strike. The press pool, along with Secretary of State Marco Rubio, Treasury Secretary Scott Bessent, and senior aide Stephen Miller, were left on the decoy plane. The White House covered up the gambit until it was uncovered in the Washington Post earlier this week. Now Trump is downplaying the incident and the security threats to everyone left on board. We're going to break down the layers of this scandal with Garrett Graff. He writes the blog Doomsday Scenario and is the author of numerous books, including Raven Rock, the story of the U.S. government's secret plan to save itself while the rest of us die. Welcome back to Press Play.
3: Thank you. It's a pleasure to talk to you.
2: Okay, so you wrote that book on how for decades the government has created plans and bunkers to survive an attack while the rest of us fend for ourselves. Does this decoy plane operation fit within that tradition?
3: A little bit. I mean, it's a big part. You know, one of the things that we often miss understand is that all of these fancy toys that the president of the United States gets, whether it's Air Force One, whether it's Marine One, whether it's his armored limousine, are really armored communication suites that are both meant to help defend and secure the president and also ensure that at all times the president is in communication and able to command our nuclear operations wherever he is on the surface of the planet or up in the sky.
2: Okay, so let me lay out what happened. After the NATO summit in Ankara, Trump was supposed to take his new plane the Qataris had given him, but despite hundreds of millions of dollars in taxpayer-funded upgrades, it does not have the defensive capabilities necessary to fend off a missile strike, apparently. So instead, he got on the old Air Force One after some warning of a possible attack by Iran. But then before that plane took off, he was ferried off that plane and secretly put on a military plane with Defense Secretary Pete Hegseth. And the press pool, and as I mentioned, several cabinet members were left behind on Air Force One. Apparently, Secretary of State Marco Rubio knew about this, but no one else did that we know of. And you described this episode as part of a Russian nesting doll of scandal. So I want to break down these levels, and it begins with the jet, the Qatari jet, which was to become the new Air Force One, the so-called palace in the sky. This is scandal number one. What did the Qataris get out of it? And how big a scandal is it for the American president?
3: Yeah, so I think that under a normal presidency, the mere act that the president of the United States would accept a $500 million plane from a foreign government that had been in the control of a foreign government for years of use would amount to the largest presidential scandal of most presidential administrations. You know, it is both simultaneously almost certainly unconstitutional from a foreign gift standpoint. It's also a stunning security risk. And it's one that, you know, was on display in the literal first trip that this plane ended up making. It was rushed into use by the president. It takes the government years and years to build a new Air Force One from scratch. There's all sorts of special communications capabilities. the planes are hardened against electromagnetic pulse attacks. There are different defensive capabilities that are installed in this. And effectively, all of that was shortcutted in order to get this plane ready for the 4th of July so that Donald Trump could fly it to this NATO summit in Turkey. And, you know, right off the bat, we saw the first time the plane on that first trip confronted the possibility of an active threat. They had to take it out of service, and they had to use one of these blue and white 747s that have been used by presidents now for decades that we sort of traditionally call Air Force One.
2: Yeah. Well, it appears Air Force One also, the old one, wasn't safe enough for the president in this particular incident. How come?
3: Well, I don't know that we can make that determination. What it appears happened here is that the regular Air Force One, the blue and white 747, was used as a decoy plane in the face of a threat. Now, there's been a lot of reporting in the last 24 to 36 hours about the credibility of that threat, but. For the purposes of this conversation, let's treat it as a serious one because the military and the Secret Service acted as such. And so they took the president off of the 747, put him on a smaller plane known as a C-32, and flew him out on that plane with Defense Secretary Pete Hegseth. And what is remarkable about that is that we have never in modern American history, had a moment where the people, the press corps did not know the whereabouts of the president of the United States on international travel. And you can imagine all of the ways that this could have gone catastrophically wrong if something had happened to the plane that was being used as a decoy, that people thought the president was aboard, or if something had happened to the plane that the president was actually aboard. In both instances, you would have had immense confusion about the status and security and whereabouts of the president of the United States, which is a matter of great geopolitical concern and national security.
2: Not to mention the fact that this decoy plane could have been shot down.
3: Exactly. And you know, there are a lot of parts of these security procedures that are typical. The president of the United States in traveling in and out of war zones has used unmarked planes. Sometimes he'll travel aboard, you know, unmarked cargo planes in and out of war zones to keep a low profile. President Clinton in the year 2000, while visiting Pakistan, arrived on a unmarked sort of smaller jet. And there have been times where the members of the press corps have been misled about where the president actually is. When President Biden traveled to Ukraine on a secret trip, actually, the regular White House press corps was kept in the dark and thought that his schedule was sort of unfolding normally in Washington. But in an instance like that, what actually ended up happening was the White House had arranged in advance to take a second press pool with President Biden to Ukraine, who were with him at all times, knew where he was, and would have been able to confirm his whereabouts if needed. So this is the first time that we've ever seen the press lied to and kept in the dark about the whereabouts of the president on an international trip, even before you get to the second aspect that you just mentioned, which is the stunning use of the US government of unwitting reporters and White House staff as a decoy to absorb potentially an Iranian assassination attempt. We've never seen unwitting White House staff or reporters or, you know, Americans of any kind used as a decoy in presidential travel before.
2: Right. And so, and you note that at the end of your really great and well-researched and written piece, the end of it is even more dire by Trump's standing orders that if he's killed, to bomb Iran, quote, at levels they've never seen before, essentially use a nuclear weapon from what I can determine. And so how does that fit into this whole Planegate escapade?
3: Yeah. And this is one of the things that is a hallmark of a lot of Donald Trump scandals is that how scandalous they are only becomes apparent later on as sort of more facts fit into the puzzle. And this was a case where in early July, just days after returning from this Turkey trip, President Trump posted on social media about how he had left standing orders basically to nuke Iran into oblivion if anything happened to him. And at the time, it was a very weird comment. People didn't really know what to make of it. The U.S. doesn't have a mechanism for what's called a dead man switch in nuclear parlance there that would sort of leave standing orders like that. But it was thought to be a sort of speculative future threat. Whereas I think we now understand, as we get more details, that this was actually probably a conversation that unfolded in advance of or was informed by this potential Iranian threat in Turkey. And to me, it's an indication of, you know, just how serious this incident was and just how escalatory this incident could have been had something happened to either the president or the decoy plane in that moment.
2: Yeah. And then going forward, this just underscores the mistrust between the White House and the press corps, and that the press corps, they don't take the president's words, any president's words, at face value without checking them. But in this particular case, it seems like there's an added level now of mistrust based on the fact that there is so much duplicity going on by the White House.
3: Exactly. And I think one of the things that a lot of people are missing, and you're seeing a lot of the media coverage missing, is that people are sort of treating this as, you know, a silly incident and laughing at, President Trump being carried away in a catering truck. And the status and security and whereabouts of the President of the United States is an incredibly important subject. And and the president's actions and the White House's actions here really, I think, show that they misunderstand why there is a White House press corps in the first place following the president as the press pool, which is you need, for our own democracy, for the stability of financial systems, for military command and control, to reassure our allies, to reassure adversaries, you need to be able to have independent corroboration of the status,
2: of
3: security,
2: life,
3: and whereabouts of the President of the United States.
2: Garrett, thank you so much.
3: Thanks for having me.
2: Garrett Graff. He writes the blog Doomsday Scenario, and he's also the author of several books. Coming up, you lose a bunch of weight using a GLP-1 drug, and you don't tell anyone how you did it, and with good reason. A new study finds there is a lot of stigma around using GLP-1s. That's next on Press Play.
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2: This is Press Play on 89.9 KCRW. I'm Madeline Brand. The weight loss drugs known as GLP-1s have been touted as miracle drugs. People who have dieted for years can now lose weight and keep it off. The drugs are also credited with lowering the risk of heart disease, stroke, liver disease. They help some people conquer addictions, and they may be preventative for dementia. The speed with which they've conquered America is breathtaking. They've been around for diabetes for a while, but only in the past few years have they been prescribed for weight loss specifically. Now, 1 in 8 Americans has tried a GLP-1. But like plastic surgery, it's widespread, but little discussed. Not exactly water cooler talk. And a new study reveals why that may be. There's a social stigma around these drugs, even more so than the social stigma around being overweight. Janet Tomiyama recently studied this. She's a psychology professor at UCLA and director of the Diet, Stigma, and Health Lab there. Welcome to Press Play.
9: Thank you so much.
2: Well, why were you interested in this, studying the stigma around using GLP-1s?
9: Well, I've studied weight stigma, which is, you know, sort of the negative attitudes and prejudice and discrimination against those perceived to be overweight. For a long time, that's been my bread and butter. So because I was already interested in stigma processes, I suspected that people who would turn to GLP-1s might, in fact, be stigmatized as taking the easy way out or somehow not working hard on their health or their weight.
2: Interesting. So you really have to work at it. That's the American ideal.
9: The American way is, yes, willpower, diet, exercise. You know, you're not allowed to take any shortcuts whatsoever.
2: And is that because obesity is considered something like a moral failing, that it's something you can control, it's not a disease?
9: Exactly. So when we think something's controllable, then we really blame them when they don't control that behavior. But weight is about as heritable as height. And we're, you know, we're not out there saying, why don't you grow taller? Like, where's your willpower to grow taller? So weight is really hard to control. We know this from decades of seeing people trying to lose weight. Even people like Oprah, who have all the resources, still struggle with weight. And so, you know, that's another reason why these drugs are so incredibly revolutionary.
2: Right. And they have changed the conversation because now people are understanding more about it being a disease, because if it can be treated with a drug, then perhaps it's not necessarily just a question of willpower. So tell me more about how you conducted your study about the social stigma around GLP-1s.
9: Sure. So we recruited a bunch of people. They were sort of matched in demographics to the United States population in terms of, you know, age and ethnicity and things like that. And we asked them to rate one of three different targets. One of the people had lost weight through diet and exercise. One of the people had lost weight through using GLP-1s. And then we had this third condition, a person who hadn't even attempted to lose weight at all. And so what we found, of course, is that people stigmatize the GLP-1 users more harshly and negatively than the person who lost weight through, you know, our beloved diet and exercise methods. The big surprise to us was that the GLP-1 users were stigmatized more harshly than someone who never even tried to lose weight. And so that's how mad we are at people who we perceive to be taking this easy way out.
2: So interesting. And did you expect that finding?
9: No, not at all. In fact, we had to like check it multiple times to say, wait, did we label these conditions wrong? What's happening here? But I do think it just underscores for me how easy it is to be judgmental about the way people lose weight. And, you know, there's a this study clearly shows there's a right way and there's a wrong way. And so, you know, it's not surprising to me that people would conceal the fact that they're on GLP-1s or, you know, maybe fib a little bit and say, oh, no, you know, I'm on this new diet regimen or whatever.
2: Well, is it also because we hear stories about celebrities or we see celebrities all of a sudden looking really thin and we hear about them using GLP-1s for, you know, award shows or anytime they need to be in public, and that it's seen as something that rich people are using just to lose 5 pounds?
9: Like we see it as maybe like a vanity project. So as a person who studies health, I would love GLP-1 use to be purely for improving health, you know, so preventing diabetes or improving cardiovascular health. But when we get so fixated on weight as the outcome, that's when I think we get into sticky situations like this where people use it, maybe who don't have the health indications to take GLP-1s, nonetheless take them for, you know, getting to a certain number on the scale.
2: Right. But that could also be for health reasons, too.
9: You know, there are plenty of people with a very high body mass index who look pristine on their health markers. And there are plenty of people who are very thin and yet have lots of things that are the matter with their health. So I think, you know, using weight as the end-all be-all marker of health kind of gets us into a weird place where now we're suddenly talking about body size and appearance rather than really focusing on what's important, which is how do your labs look? How's your blood pressure? Like, these are the things I wish we would focus on in terms of GLP-1 use today.
2: Interesting. Well, for people who are on a GLP-1, and as I said in the intro, about 1 in 8 Americans say they've used the medication, so it's a fair number. What does it mean for them when they encounter the social stigma in terms of sticking with it, sticking with the medication, or doing something else?
9: Yes, it's kind of like a bad spiral where the stigma exists, so people don't talk about it, and therefore the stigma gets more entrenched. You know, if we saw our favorite coworkers and our neighbors and our family members openly saying, yeah, I'm on GLP-1s and I'm doing it for my health, I think then we could get into a virtuous circle where, you know, we see, oh, yeah, it's something that many people are doing, and they're not vain celebrities, you know, they're people just trying to get on with their life and making medical choices for themselves that they think are best for themselves.
2: But I guess I want to just push back on that a little bit, because why is it not okay to be on the drugs for appearance reasons? Because you just want to feel better about how you look. And why is that not okay? Because it seems to be that it's okay to use it just for health reasons to lower your markers, like your blood pressure or your cholesterol, but it's not okay to do it if you don't feel like you look good in your pants.
9: Yeah, it's a great question. You know, I've been studying weight stigma for almost 20 years. And so, of course, people want to escape the negative judgment they get for their body size. And so I don't want to make it sound like I'm wagging my finger like, ooh, you're doing this for the wrong reasons. I just think our society's laser focus on weight is what's getting us to this spot where people feel so much of their worth tied up into the number on the scale. And I think that I don't lay blame on people who want to escape the severe social stigma of obesity and go on GLP-1s. I think I just dream of a future where the weight a person is just, you know, like another aspect about them, nothing that's worth moralization or judgment or anything like that. No.
2: Well, Janet, thank you so much for joining us today.
9: Thank you for having me.
2: That's Janet Tomiyama. She's a health psychologist and director of UCLA's Diet, Stigma, and Health Lab.

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1: I am convinced there's nothing that Kristen Stewart cannot do. 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
0: That's next on Press Play.
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4: 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We hear from Iranians in the border town of Van in Turkey, where our colleague Hadil El-Shalchi is reporting on the next morning edition from NPR News.
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0: time now for our film review segment. We're in our feelings today because a new Green Day movie has cast my producer Jack into the past, where it's the fifth grade and Angie Rodriguez definitely likes someone else. Jack has it on good authority. What can he do? It's another broken dream on the boulevard. We're going to talk about the new film and three others with our critics, Whitney Seibold, senior writer at Slash Film and co-host of the podcast Critically Acclaimed Network, and Amy Nicholson, film critic for the Los Angeles Times. Welcome back.
1: Thank you very much.
2: Hello.
0: And let's shed a tear for Jack.
2: I'm so sorry.
0: First up is The End of Oak Street, directed by David Robert Mitchell. It stars Anne Hathaway, Ewan McGregor, Maisie Stella, and Christian Convery. A cosmic event transports a family's suburban street to a different place where there are dinosaurs.
3: Did anybody else see that weird light last night?
4: What weird light?
5: I think that our neighborhood, our house, our whole street has moved.
4: Now the hell is that even possible?
0: Amy, huh? A suburban block transported into dinosaur land? What's happening?
2: Yeah, some sort of wormhole, we're guessing. We hear that there are strange ripples happening in space, but we're just with this family trying to figure out how to survive it, and they're not really scientists.

0: whole mess. You know, it starts off in the Spielbergian drama way of this family really fretting about finances, fretting over whether or not they should get a divorce quietly. Anne Hathaway is playing a housewife who is really frustrated, taking out her sadness in her marriage and writing novels that are very thinly veiled tragedies about their life. And then suddenly there's a dino attack. The one thing I will say to this movie's credit is there's a lot of dinosaur attacks. A lot of people get their heads chomped. And then this family runs around and screams. I was not a gigantic fan of this film. Like, I could see its appeal. I definitely want to go back to a time when we have like 80s four quadrant movies like this opening every single week that we could just take them for granted. But the problem with for me was that this movie felt so much like a Spielberg movie that I couldn't see the director himself, David Robert Mitchell, in it, who is a really interesting director on his own. He made It Follows. Then he made a film that I thought was really fun, Under the Silver Lake, a kind of noir with Andrew Garfield. Seeing him do this karaoke Spielberg bummed me out a little bit. But there's a middle stretch in this movie where he decides it's just a dumb comedy. He's like, whatever, they're dumb, run around, be morons. And in that stretch, I actually had a good time with this film.
1: And I assume this was on purpose to be an homage to Spielberg because you said it was based in 1982 or takes place in 1982, which is when E.T. came out.
0: Yeah, very much. And it's produced by J.J. Abrams, who did kind of the same thing with Super 8. They're just trying to say hello, or we are the new Spielberg.
1: Whitney, do you say hello back or
2: A
1: no?
2: little bit, but it's like waving to somebody on a departing ship. This is something I very much recognize. These were the kinds of movies I grew up watching, so part of me is definitely going to react to this retro 80s kind of Amblin Entertainment vibe that the filmmakers are clearly going for. But at the same time, it does feel really dated. It feels like the kind of gigantic entertainment that we kind of put on the shelf a long time ago. I can't say if a younger audience is going to connect to something like this. So, yeah, it's behind the times, but it is enjoyable.
1: The end of Oak Street in select theaters today and theaters everywhere tomorrow. Next up, The Wrong Girls. It's directed by Dylan Meyer, and it stars Alia Shawkat and Kristen Stewart as two stoners who do experimental drugs and then become telepathic.
3: I have no idea why you thought it would be a good idea to take the drugs. You are dumb as rocks, and you should be dead.
4: We're very important fugitives. We're runaways.
5: This is you and me, Moss. We're in this together.
6: People are trying to kill us for science.
7: There are Vikings.
6: We have
7: with
6: telepathy
7: guns.
6: Now, and we have to go
7: they
6: to
7: want to do
6: Mexico.
7: Experiments on us because we're special
6: the
7: now.
6: Cats are.
8: That is true.
1: All right, Whitney. I feel like I'm stoned just listening to that. What's happening?
2: So the plot of this movie is pretty wild. Kristen Stewart and Alia Shawkat are best friends and roommates. The Alia Shawkat character dreams of being a chef. Kristen Stewart is kind of at her wit's end in her life. She goes to a concert where she is mistaken for somebody else by a character played by Lakeith Stanfield, who proceeds to give her a suitcase full of these mysterious vials of fluid. She doesn't know what they're supposed to be. She and her roommate are too high to really understand. They need money. They figure it's drugs. They try selling it. They taste it. And of course, it's an experimental drug that makes them psychic when they get high. And they run afoul of a team of Danish secret agent guys who are trying to kill them. They try to sell the drugs at a party. It becomes a rather wild, little picaresque adventure as they go out and try to interact with the world when they're completely blitzed out of their gourds. Kristen Stewart and Alia Shawkat are perfect. They are both so, so funny. I am convinced there's nothing that Kristen Stewart cannot do. If she is starring as the Cheech in a Cheech and Chong comedy and pulling it off with aplomb, then she's kind of like stretched to every corner of her talents. I think it might be kind of silly to complain about the pacing in a stoner movie. This thing does really start to drag after a while. They start dropping in all of these extra plot points and all of these other superpowers and all these new characters right near the end. So I'm starting to feel a little bit worn out by the end. But then I wasn't high while I was watching this movie. So maybe I was just in the wrong state of mind. Kristen Stewart's character wears a Langer's ball cap at one point. Somebody wears an Amoeba t-shirt. It's that kind of thing. Cool. And yeah, sort of watching these two stoners wander aimlessly around Los Angeles, thinking thoughts at each other and talking to their psychic cats, who are played by Seth Rogen and Kumail Nanjiani, is a bit of a hoot.
1: Amy, talking cats?

0: Yeah, I saw this early in the morning, stone cold sober, and had a complete blast with it. Even though, and I can't believe I'm saying this as a person with two annoying cats of my own, these cats are talking way too much. I'm gonna need these cats to settle down. No, this movie is so fun, and the writer director here, Dylan Meyer, is also Kristen Stewart's wife. And the film really has this feel of just people who know what Kristen Stewart can do, who know that Kristen Stewart at home is a gigantic goofball, you know, and it feels very tailor-made to show off how funny she can be. And she's hilarious in this. They're having so much fun with these characters that at one point they do a whole sequence where they're just wearing trash bags that they've tried to cut around to look like they're couture fancy clothes. It's so hyper-local in the Los Angeles way that you can tell that they're even mourning the specific soup plantation that closed in Los Feliz, you know? You know, this film really reminds me in a way of a film that came out earlier this summer, Gil Dr. and the Celebrity Sex Pass, which is also hyper LA, crowded with stars, uses kind of a retro silly premise, a suitcase swap, mistaken identity, just to put forth some characters that we just want to see goof off and run around. And I have had such a blast. I hope we keep seeing more of these movies.
1: The Wrong Girls now playing in select theaters. Next up, Union County. This is directed by Adam Meeks. It stars Will Poulter and Noah Centineo, and it's about a recovering addict in Ohio who navigates a drug court program.
2: We treat everyone on a case-by-case basis. There's no rubric, but back to jail is always an option.
3: Okay.
4: You see the guy over there making out with that girl? That's my brother.
5: That's my friend Kim.
4: Sorry about that.
6: When you're in this program, Cody, you have to comply with the rules. So what's it going to be?
1: Okay, Amy, there are non-actors who are actually recovering addicts in real life playing alongside Will Poulter. Tell us about this mix.
0: Yeah, it's a strange kind of film. It's almost a Sundance movie taking place inside of a documentary, because this is set in Ohio at the Adult Recovery Court, which is a system of recovery where they, like, you know, ask the people who are struggling with addiction to write letters, to write check-in diaries, to kind of show up and tell their stories in court every day to the judge. There's a real close bond in this group between the counselors and the courts and the people who are trying to struggle to get over drug addiction. And so you're watching these two, you know, recognizable movie stars sit in the courtroom with these real people, and you get a sense of just how hard it is to still make it through the system anyways, that there are so many small compliance rules that you need to be on top of, that these two brothers played by Noah Centineo and Will Poulter, it's hard for them to do everything perfectly. And you see when they screw up, they just get the slight little reprimand and then they slide back down to step one. They get really sad. This is a world where everybody is existing in the thinnest of margins, where just a changed bus route is the sort of thing that can send somebody, you know, back to square one. I will say, it's not the most compelling watch. You know, we spend most of our time with Will, who's the inward of the Foster brothers, but we are mostly just watching Will watch everybody, listening to stories, hearing stories, and not really able to express himself very much. He opens up slightly towards the end and gets a little bit more interesting, but it's realism, you know, and the realism has a weight, even if the film itself is kind of dull.
1: Oh, Whitney?
7: I found, this is going to be a strange thing to say, I found the dullness compelling. I liked the kind of open-endedness of the drama, because this is the way these people's lives are kind of shaped. Because they are constantly struggling forward, there's not much else they can really do with their lives but focus on this program. I think Will Poulter he's a great actor all around, and I think he really kind of settles into this role really, really well. He does have this kind of observer quality, however, because in the opening scenes we see them kind of lining up and giving their introductions, and then Will Poulter steps up and, like, your brain automatically activates, like, oh, well, there's the movie star. There is a little bit of a tonal clash, I think, between what this film is trying to capture in terms of realism and what this film is trying to capture in terms of its drama and its story. And I think it's only when it starts to lose sight of drama and story and sort of those artifices of filmmaking and starts to turn into something a little bit more realistic, everyday kitchen sink, that it starts to become a little bit more interesting. And by the end, when people are confessing their feelings, you finally buy it.
1: Union County is playing at the New Art beginning tomorrow. Last up is Nimrods. It's directed by Lee Kirk. It stars Mason Thames and McKenna Grace. An unknown band travels across the United States to open for Green Day.
3: Traquel called.
5: What?
8: He loved our demo.
3: He invited us to LA to open for them on New Year's. Can I take your car?
9: No, because you don't have a license.
3: Well, come on!
5: Well, how are we getting her there?
10: We're taking Wayne's car.
1: Okay, Whitney, this is really a Green Day movie? What's going on?
7: This is very much a Green Day movie. Green Day is in it, Green Day are producers, and Green Day are credited as the story writers. And the three main characters of this movie are very clearly kind of Green Day analogs. And I think this is supposed to capture what the band members themselves went through when they were young and still kind of coming up as these little pop punk punks. The three main characters are in a band that they call Analog Dogs, but nobody can pronounce their name correctly. They only get the first four letters. They are able to meet Green Day at a record store signing. They hand over their demo. One of the characters' big brother catches wind of this and decides to play a prank. He calls them as one of the members of Green Day and says, "Hey, come out to Hollywood." They're in Kansas City. "And open for us for this one concert." And they think it's real. So what proceeds is this wild road trip comedy where they get run afoul of various eccentric characters that they meet on the road. It is off the rack, very pat kind of coming of age stuff. A lot of the character types we've seen, there's the pretty girl, this indie rocker girl that they meet at a concert that one of the characters really kind of falls in love with. One of the characters is really kind of a nerdy type. He's really kind of square. He's definitely not a punk, and he's constantly worried about what his mom is going to think. And the other character is kind of the one with the dirty sense of humor. These are character types we've seen before. And yet there's something really that really works about this movie, even though everything is really, really predictable, and yet it really worked for me. I was just having a grand old time. It could help that the band that they're going to follow is a real band, and we hear a lot of Green Day music on the soundtrack.
1: Sounds like you are a Green Day fan.
7: I'm actually not. Green Day was a little bit, I guess I was a teenager when Green Day hit, but I was more of an Offspring fan, and never the twain shall meet.
1: Amy, which are you?
0: I'm a classic Green Day Dookie fan, and I was sad there wasn't more Dookie. They were playing a lot of Green Day I didn't know. But this did get me interested to say, like, hold up, are young kids today? Because this movie is set today. Are kids today really into Green Day? And apparently they are. Apparently, like, Gen Z really loves Green Day, which
1: they are.
0: According to Green Day says that at their shows, it's a lot of kids, which I would like to believe. You know, I think there is kind of a youthful punk energy to the sound of their music that I could see sticking. You know, in a way, this movie started like what I wished Oak Street had the confidence to do, just have the tone of being like a scuzzy, funny 80s, 90s comedy about some screw up kids, because that's definitely how it feels. And you could even throw your phones out the window like they do to try to pretend that they really are living in the past. And so I was very on board with this for the beginning. And then there's a moment where they stop and they have to play a show for some strangers at a bar, and you haven't really seen them play yet. And so it's the moment where you think, okay, here's where this movie really tells us what it is. Is this about a band that's really bad or a band that's really great? Is this a movie about success, a movie about failure? And from that point on, the movie just chooses the cornball answer in every single scene. And I got really annoyed. But I will say, there's an unknown kid in here. Kyler Hoffman, he's playing that third character, the kind of filthy bassist. He's fantastic. He seems like a new discovery to this film. He's an Oklahoma kid. I think this was shot in Oklahoma. He's amazing. He really feels like the kind of punk rocker you've seen in this band that could have been in the 70s hanging out with Gigi Allen. He could be here as a young kid today, like forming his own band. He's fantastic. And I was really glad to at least discover him in this movie.
1: Nimrods, now playing in select theaters. And that does it for this week. Was it a dookie? No, it was The Time of Our Lives.
7: It had Nimrods in it.
0: Wow.
1: I know, I'm sorry. Whitney Seibold, senior writer at Slash Film and co-host of the podcast Critically Acclaimed Network. And Amy Nicholson is film critic for the Los Angeles Times. Thank you both.
7: Thank you.
0: Thank you.
11: It's something unpredictable, but in the end is right. At the time of your life.
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1: 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I'm Madeline Brand. The breakfast burrito, as much of an LA institution as the Hollywood sign, gridlock on the 405, all of that. It's also incredibly portable. Speaking of gridlock, perfect to eat on the go in your car while sitting on that said freeway, the 405 or others. Evan Kleinman is here with recommendations from all over the city and from around the KCRW water cooler. Hello.
13: Hello.
1: All right, let's talk about the basics. What does a breakfast burrito have to have that is, in your mind, non-negotiable?
13: So, you know, it has to have eggs and cheese. And beyond that, you know, it is LA. I think what I love best about the LA experience of breakfast burritos is that they can be homey or chefy or a canvas for a global crossover. But I would say a solid flour tortilla is a must, since no one wants the thing unraveling halfway through. And I would also say salsa is a must, because who eats breakfast burrito without salsa? And for me, I find the potatoes somewhat problematic because I love beans. And potatoes in a breakfast burrito mostly show up as tots. I know I am in the extreme minority for not being a tot gal. And if the potatoes have to be there, I would prefer them to show up as cottage fries, which some places do, or actual hash browns, like a nice flat shingle of tender shards with crispness.
1: Okay, what size is a perfect breakfast burrito?
13: Okay, I just have to say that according to the eaters, any size is fine. One critic I read calls them torpedoes, and he's not wrong. I think at a certain point, though, especially with the ones that get very girthy, shall I say, as well as long, the ratio of the tortilla to the filling is off. I love the tortilla part of the experience. Otherwise, I would be eating a bowl.
1: Yeah.
13: Also, many of us are eating the thing one-handed as we drive, in which case the giant ones are a safety hazard.
1: Thank you for keeping an eye out for our collective safety. Okay, what about how you layer the ingredients? Is that important?
13: Massively important. I would say it's really the thing that can make or break a breakfast burrito, because you want as much of the as possible to experience all the ingredients in each bite. And hopefully the cheese will be melty. Maybe you'll even get a cheese pull. And it really needs to be tucked and rolled properly. Neatness and structural integrity really count in a breakfast burrito, at least when you start eating. And I have to say, the ones that are finished on a griddle have a certain appeal, although I'm definitely not saying that all need to be that way. I love the seduction of a pliable tortilla.
1: Okay, so you know your Michelin stars. One star means it's worth a stop, two worth a detour, three worth a special journey. The same is true of breakfast burritos. I don't know if any of them actually have Michelin stars. There are so many places, so you don't have to go too far to find a great one. And let us begin with one that, when we polled our team here on Press Play, many mentioned Delia's in Eagle Rock.
13: Yeah, I think Delia's is mentioned in almost every list. And I think it's a combination of the fact that their friendly vibe is just legendary. It's not a place you want to just walk up to a window, take your burrito and go. I mean, it's nice to just sit there and eat it. Lots of people choose the chorizo one. Their salsa is very good. And it's also amazingly reasonably priced at $8.50. It's not too small. It's not too big. I would say it's the platonic ideal of a homey burrito.
1: The platonic ideal of a homey burrito.
13: Yeah, of a homey breakfast burrito. Yeah.
1: Another one that came up around the water cooler here at KCRW was Cafe Los Feliz.
13: Yeah. And that is the global crossover genre. And I should say that most of these places that I talk about, there's a menu of options, but there's usually one that gets all the attention. In this case, it's their sucuk burrito. It's a delicious Armenian cured meat. People love that mashup. And Bread and Breakfast is another place that they use pastourma and sucuk in their burritos. So yeah, Armenian diaspora very well represented here in breakfast burrito form.
1: That's so interesting. That is such an interesting crossover. Okay, speaking of crossing over, let's cross over to Malibu, PCH. And one that's a staple with surfers called Lily's.
13: I mean, Lily's, with everybody close or far who knows about it. It's been open and run by the founder, Lily Castro, for 37 years. I mean, that is unbelievable. They survived the pandemic by taking their much beloved salsa and packing it in glass jars by the pint. And when I was there on Sunday, many people were walking out with, I mean, literal boxes packed with gigantic burritos, as well as the sauce. One gentleman had 10 giant burritos. I mean, you could serve easily 20 people with that, and 4 pints of salsa in his box. I would say the move here is the machaca.
1: What's machaca?
13: Machaca is an almost jerky shredded beef that is so delicious. I mean, a lot of times you'll see machaca and it's just like shredded brisket or like some kind of shredded braised meat. But real machaca is different and it has this amazing chew to it and really intensified beefy flavor. And it's amazing they use it in this burrito.
1: Okay. Any other standouts you recommend?
13: I have to say, there's so many. My roundup is like truly excessive this time on Substack. I want to shout out Choriman down in San Pedro because so many people talk about eating chorizo in their breakfast burritos. And if you're going to put chorizo in a breakfast burrito, you might as well have the best in town. I also love that they fry their eggs so they're runny. They're not scrambled. And that's fabulous. And they don't use tots. I love that. So yay to them. And then I'm going to shout out Kofax because they were amongst the first of the chefy variety. Like many places, there are multiple options, but I'm always going to go for the veggie, which is smoked veggie hash with potatoes, bell peppers, and onions, scrambled egg, jack cheese, pico de gallo, and crushed tortilla chips.
1: For a little flavor, texture, yum.
13: Yes. And I just want to tell listeners, once I have the Substack up next week, please put your favorite in the comments so everybody can see.
1: Okay. I'm going to put mine in. Tacos Via Corona in Atwater Village. Evan Kleiman hosts KCRW's Good Food every Saturday and Sunday mornings at 10. She's also on Substack, where you can get that very, very long list of where to get the best breakfast burritos. It's at kcrwgoodfood.substack.com. Evan, thank you.
13: Thank you so much, Madeline.
1: And that does it for this week on Press Play. Our producers are Angie Perrin, Robin Estrin, Jack Ross, Nihar Patel, Zeke Reed, and Eli Chavez. Brian Hardzinski is our managing producer. Our technical director, Super Mario Saavedra, and Super Duper Sue Margulies engineered today's broadcast. I'm Madeline Brand. Thanks for being here. I'll be back with you again on Monday.
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15: 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NPR News is next. It's 1 o'clock.
16: The USS Abraham Lincoln has been on an extended deployment and played a key role in the war with Iran.
17: Lawmakers have raised concerns about the conditions on board. We speak to one of them, Democratic Congressman Seth Moulton.
16: For Thursday, August 13th, it's All Things Considered from NPR News. I'm Juana Summers.
17: And I'm Elsa Chang. This hour, AIPAC's election spending has become the center of debate about money in politics.
16: What's the group's real impact and what's misinformation?
18: It plays into old stereotypes that Jews are disloyal, people with some global conspiracy that's sinister.
17: And a piece of a SpaceX rocket accidentally smashed into the moon last week.
16: But don't worry, scientists say they can use impacts like this one to learn more about how the moon got its craters.
19: When I saw the headline that there was going to be something hitting the moon and we knew when and where, I was excited. That's great.
17: First, this news.
20: Live from NPR News in Washington, I'm Louise Schiavone. Conditions aboard the USS Abraham Lincoln deployed in the Middle East are in hot focus as the aircraft carrier has now logged more than 200 straight days at sea amid reports of dwindling food supplies and overall deteriorating living conditions aboard. Democrats have not been able to confirm reports that some sailors have tried to jump overboard, and they want an investigation. Defense Secretary Pete Hegseth, meanwhile, speaking today at a conference in Panama, told journalists the reports are not accurate.
21: Completely misrepresented. Listen, we make sure that every ship, every crew, every captain has everything we can provide them at every single moment. Some deployments are longer than others.
20: About 5,000 sailors are aboard. As midterm elections approach, some swing voters might not be quick to reject socialist political candidates. NPR's Ashley Lopez observed two online focus groups of Nevada voters, where most said they would not think negatively of a candidate that is labeled socialist.
22: The focus groups were made up of 12 voters with mixed political affiliations who supported Joe Biden in 2020 and then President Trump in 2024. 10 of those voters who participated under the condition their last name would not be used said they would not automatically dismiss a candidate who was labeled a socialist. Melody was one of them.
23: I mean, I think that they're at least looking at ways to make sure that everybody is taken care of.
22: According to the Pew Research Center, a third of Democrats view Democratic Socialist candidates positively, and a plurality of all Americans say they neither like nor dislike Democratic Socialists. Ashley Lopez, NPR News.
20: The Kennedy Center Board has, for a second time, voted to close down the main campus of the arts complex for a two-year renovation, 3 months after a federal judge blocked a similar plan. The board is also trying to put President Trump's name back on the building, and NPR's Anastasia Siulkis reports.
13: The board is chaired by President Trump and filled mostly with Trump allies. They voted again to close the center's main facilities for a $250 million renovation. The plan's approved by the board includes structural repairs, new marble floors, and nearly $12 million in acoustical improvements. The board plans to keep a campus addition called The Reach open for limited programming and as a memorial to JFK. The board also voted to test the federal judge's previous ruling to remove Trump's name from the center. Their plan now is to add an inscription saying that the center has been, quote, restored and renovated by President Donald J. Trump. The board's plans still need to be approved by the federal judge. Anastasia Tsoukas, NPR News.
20: On Wall Street approaching the close, the Dow was up 69, the Nasdaq up 214 points, the S&P 500 gained 50. This is NPR News. In the earthquake-stricken western part of Colombia, rescuers called for silence as they sought out sounds of life from massive piles of debris. Hundreds are still missing. More than 270 people are known dead from the 7.4 magnitude quake that struck on Monday. Officials say the current heat wave, Europe's fifth this summer, is lasting longer in the UK and France than the deadly heat wave of 2003 that killed tens of thousands of mostly elderly people. NPR's Eleanor Beardsley has details.
2: Clara Martin is walking her tiny dog Rocky down a searing Paris street. I always take the sidewalk in the shade and avoid the sun as much as possible, she says. Like most Parisians, she doesn't have air conditioning. Martin keeps the shutters closed all day and lives in front of a fan.
4: No, no.
2: She says even 20 years ago, she would have never imagined these kinds of temperatures. The thermometer is topping 40 degrees Celsius. That's 104 degrees Fahrenheit across France for the fifth time this summer. Severe drought conditions have sparked destructive wildfires. Europe is warming twice as fast as any other continent because of its proximity to the Arctic, where glaciers are melting and the land is now absorbing instead of reflecting the heat and sun. Eleanor Beardsley, NPR News, Paris.
20: Vietnam says it has seized a major haul of ivory shipped illegally from Africa. Vietnamese media show authorities displaying more than a ton of elephant ivory confiscated during a customs clearance. Vietnam is a major transfer point for contraband of this type. I'm Louise Schiavone, NPR News.
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24: 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I'm Elsa Chang.
25: And I'm Juana Summers. The USS Abraham Lincoln has been at sea for far longer than the usual deployment, more than 8 months. The aircraft carrier has played a key part in the Trump administration's war with Iran, but now lawmakers and families are raising concerns about poor conditions on board and a warning. This story mentions suicide. Steve Walsh from WHRO is in Norfolk, Virginia. Hi there.
26: Hi, Juana.
25: So, Steve, tell us, what is the latest with the USS Lincoln?
26: So, we know that the carrier has been out to sea for a long time. After leaving San Diego in November, USS Lincoln has had one brief port visit. Since then, it has been positioned in the Middle East supporting the war effort in Iran. It has now been out to sea for over 250 days. That's a grueling pace for a carrier with more than 5,000 sailors on board. Lawmakers are now raising concerns about conditions on board the Lincoln, responding to MS Now and other reporting that sailors have attempted to jump from the carrier. Senator Richard Blumenthal and other Democrats are demanding the Pentagon investigate shortages of food, poor sanitation, and lack of mental health care on the ship. NPR has not been able to independently confirm reports of sailors jumping overboard. And the Navy has said that there has been no increase in suicidal ideation or attempts on board the carrier, and that mental health professionals are on board.
25: Steve, I remember talking to you about problems with another long deployment that you were covering, and that was on the USS Ford earlier this year. And it had, among other things, just horrible sanitation problems during its 11 months at sea. How is the situation with the Lincoln similar?
26: So, yeah, there are problems with sanitation, but being out at sea takes a toll on sailors. Normally, they would come into port after a month or so to resupply and let sailors spend time off the ship. The war with Iran has made that impossible. Shortly after the war began in late February, Iran attacked the Navy's main hub in the region, in Bahrain. This has meant the Navy has not been able to use its traditional supply hub in the region. Instead, they've had to scramble to find ways to keep ships stocked. I recently talked with the admiral in charge of Navy Sealift Command. Rear Admiral Benjamin Nicholson was at a ceremony honoring two ships who brought supplies to ships like the Lincoln at the start of the war. It was the first time that logistics ships have ever received one of the Navy's highest awards.
0: For many, many years, in a lot of conflicts that we've had, there's always been logistics hubs that have been relatively close by that we could call on to get the parts and get the food and get the fuel that we needed. In this conflict, those logistics hubs were not available to us for a number of different reasons. So we had to adapt our strategy of how we would resupply the fleet.
3: Adapting that strategy, like the Admiral's talking about, how's that going?
26: Well, those supply lines will remain long for the foreseeable future for all U.S. ships in the region. Mail delivery and care packages will arrive slowly. After a few weeks at sea, the first things to run out are the so-called freshies, which are things like fresh fruit and vegetables. At a minimum, that means sailors are living off of more frozen food and dry goods. Morale starts to suffer. Most sailors live their lives below deck. They may not see the sun for weeks on a carrier. The Associated Press has been reporting that the Navy will move the carrier USS Washington into the region to replace USS Lincoln. The Washington is based in Japan. The Navy official tells me that the Washington is still in the Pacific right now. But I do know that I've talked to Navy planners about the possibility of swapping the two carriers, and that's been a possibility even before the latest round of damning public reports.
3: Steve Walsh from WHRO, thanks.
26: Thanks, Juana.
3: Let's turn now to Democratic Congressman Seth Moulton of Massachusetts. He is one of the lawmakers that are demanding answers to the reported conditions aboard the USS Abraham Lincoln. He is also a member of the House Armed Services Committee. He served as a captain in the U.S. Marine Corps, and he's also currently running for Senate. Congressman, welcome.
4: It's good to be here, Juana.
3: I want to start this conversation just by noting that at this point, NPR has not independently verified the reporting conditions aboard the USS Abraham Lincoln. But I just want to start by asking you, when you heard these reports of sailors reportedly attempting to go overboard, what was your reaction? What did you think?
4: My thinking is that this is horrific, that these brave young Americans signed up to serve our country, not be pawns for Pete Hegseth in a disastrous war that you can't figure a way out of.
3: These reports by several media organizations of sailors jumping overboard, attempting to end their lives, have you heard that directly? Are you able to confirm that?
4: I'm not able to confirm it, but from my experience, reports like that wouldn't be getting out if they weren't true.
3: Now, I'll note that the Navy has responded to this reporting. They wrote in a statement obtained by CNN, and I'm quoting it here, "We have not observed an increase in suicidal ideations or attempts aboard the ship." They go on to say, quote, "We take every service member's well-being seriously," end quote. How do you respond to that?
4: They clearly don't. I mean, this is the second or third report of the administration ignoring the welfare of our troops. The first coming out of Kuwait when numerous troops were killed because were not given adequate protection for Iranian drone attacks. And so this is a continued pattern with this administration. And it lays bare the fact yet again that they clearly had no plan going into this war with Iran and have absolutely no clue how to get out of it.
3: Have you heard anything from Secretary of Defense Pete Hegseth, other members of the military's leadership about this issue?
4: No, Pete Hegseth seems to be more focused on his testosterone levels than taking care of our troops. I mean, it's just disgusting how backwards his priorities are as Secretary of Defense. And what I do hear from the troops, and I hear this from active duty troops, is that they just have no respect for the Secretary of Defense. And that's not good for the United States of America. That's not a partisan problem. That's a problem for our national security.
3: Have you heard directly from any family members or loved ones of the crew on the ship? Have they shared their concerns with you?
4: I have heard from family members of troops on other ships in the Gulf right now, not the Abraham Lincoln specifically. And they're very concerned. They're not just concerned for the welfare of their troops aboard ship. They're concerned for this war, that they are risking their lives for a mistake. And that's one of the hardest things here. You know, Americans can do extraordinary things when they believe in the mission, but it's so obvious that nobody here believes in the mission. I don't believe in the mission. How can our troops floating around the Gulf believe in this mission when it's been an abject failure, when it's actually done more to empower Iran than can curtail their nuclear weapons program or anything else? That's one of the things that's got to come through here, is that the troops clearly don't believe in the mission. How could they? And that's why we got to end this war.
1: So, Congressman, I'm hearing you describe a lack of confidence among some of our troops in Secretary of Defense Pete Hegseth and the rationale for this war. And I just wonder, what does that kind of crisis of confidence mean for the operational capabilities of the military, people's ability to, frankly, just do their jobs?
4: Look, our troops are amazing, and they do their jobs under the most difficult circumstances. But I'll tell you, as a platoon commander on the ground in Iraq, the most difficult question I've ever received in my life was, sir, why are we risking our lives for this? And that's a really hard question to answer. And it betrays the fact that it's just really hard to risk your life for something that you don't believe in. And I think it's just common sense that that must be the feeling a lot of troops have right now with the Iran war.
1: A question specifically about the U.S. Abraham Lincoln. I understand from reporting that it's been deployed for more than 250 days. It hasn't made a port call in more than 200 days. Is that typical?
4: It's not typical at all. And here's the fact that that betrays. We don't have any safe ports. This administration has done so much to alienate our allies, and they've actually made the Gulf so much less safe since they started this war with Iran, made it more vulnerable to Iranian attacks, that they can't even pull this ship into a port.
1: Have you spoken to any of your Republican colleagues about this issue specifically and the issues with mental health and morale and safety of service members on the USS Abraham Lincoln and other ships?
4: I've spoken a lot with my Republican colleagues about mental health issues because I was the co-author of 988, the National Mental Health Hotline, and we worked hard to make sure this was available to our troops even when they're stationed around the globe. But the bottom line is that this administration does not take the mental health of our troops seriously at all. Donald Trump himself has made fun of troops for having brain injuries as a result of disasters that he has caused. And so we need to do a lot more. It's time for Congress to step up. And we need more Republicans to do the right thing alongside Democrats.
1: So what should Congress do next? Give me one or two specific things that you would like to see your fellow lawmakers do.
4: Speak out as I am speaking out. Number two, commit that the Armed Services Committees in both the House and the Senate will conduct investigations into this very specific issue and restore funding for mental health care. The Trump administration has been trying to cut funds for 988, the law I put in place to ensure that anyone in America can get help in a mental health crisis. Those funds need to be restored. And when this is happening to our troops, we need to make sure they have all the resources they need to keep themselves alive.
1: We've been speaking with Representative Seth Moulton. He's a Democrat from Massachusetts who is currently running for the United States Senate. He serves on the House Armed Services Committee and also served in the U.S. Marine Corps. Thank you.
4: Want to thank you.
1: And NPR reached out to the Pentagon for comment. In response, a spokesperson pointed us to a video of remarks Defense Secretary Pete Hegseth made earlier today. Hegseth said in part, quote, "We make sure that every ship, every crew, every captain has everything we can provide them at every single moment." He went on to say, quote, "We are so grateful for their dedication. They've held the line for the country and have done a fantastic job," unquote. And if you or someone you know is in crisis, you can call or text the Suicide and Crisis Lifeline at 988.

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4: 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I'm Juana Summers.
5: And I'm Elsa Chang. In Colombia, rescue crews continue to try to reach victims of the earthquake that struck the country earlier this week.
6: When you're the mayor of a city, your team is set up to govern everyday life. But when something like this happens, suddenly everything else is almost dropped and you just have to focus on the emergency.
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7: Live from NPR News in Culver City, California, I'm Dwayne Brown. Wholesale inflation, which captures rising prices before they actually hit consumers, cooled last month compared to June. NPR's Scott Horsley has more on the latest report from the Labor Department.
8: Prices at the wholesale level are climbing more slowly now, much like prices at the retail level. A new report from the Labor Department shows wholesale prices in July were up 4.7% from a year ago. That's a smaller annual increase than the 5.5% jump for the 12 months ending in June. Wholesale prices were flat between June and July. The news is likely to be welcomed by inflation fighters at the Federal Reserve, although prices are still climbing faster than the central bank would like. Investors are betting the Fed will feel less pressure to raise interest rates when policymakers meet next month. Still, bond markets are signaling that other interest rates on things like mortgages may go higher. Scott Horsley, NPR News, Washington.
7: An oil spill off the coast of Oman has reached the mainland, and the country's environmental authority says it's endangering Oman's marine protected areas. NPR's Hadil Al-Shawchi has the story.
9: Crude oil has been leaking from what is believed to be a Russian tanker with a capacity to carry nearly 1 million barrels of oil and which reported an explosion in early June. The cause of the explosion is still unknown and no group has claimed responsibility. Oman's environmental authority said the slick covers almost 400 square kilometers and that it was quickly moving northeast towards Iran. The environmental authority said it was monitoring and responding to the situation to limit the spread and reduce its environmental impacts. It called on fishermen and others to keep away from the coast. Oman has been one of the mediators in the U.S. war with Iran. Hadil Al-Shawchi, NPR News, Van, Turkey.
7: Stocks rebounded, finishing higher across the board on Wall Street, led by a rally in tech stocks. The Dow up 69 points. This is NPR News. Temperatures are hovering near 110 degrees today in parts of southern England, which normally has relatively cool summers, but July was the hottest month on record in the United Kingdom, as NPR's Lauren Freyer reports from London.
10: After a little respite during a solar eclipse, the sun is back here and it's blazing. Firefighters are battling a rare wildfire in southern England's New Forest, where normally green pastures have turned brown. Drought has been declared in three quarters of England and in all of Wales. Some water companies say they could run out of water within 6 weeks. They're asking residents not to wash cars or use sprinklers and even reuse pasta water in their gardens. Health warnings are in effect across the country, with air conditioning rare, even in British hospitals. Nursing unions say staff have been fainting on the job. Lauren Freyer, NPR News, London.
7: The National Guard has been called to Indiana after a string of devastating storms left a trail of destruction this week. Hundreds of thousands of customers were left without power from northern Indiana to the south. Governor Mike Braun approved a state of emergency to clear debris and down trees that knocked out power lines. Forecasters say the region could still see up to 4 more inches of rain. I'm Dwayne Brown. 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
5: Voters in Wisconsin threw cold water on a hot socialist summer this week. They chose a centrist moderate Democrat over Francesca Hong, a DSA candidate whose campaign prompted both real excitement and also laughter, eye rolling, and some outrage when old statements were drug up, like the one where she seemed a little uncomfortable with her half-white son.
6: My proximity to whiteness continues, right? 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He's half white and half Korean. And I think navigating, you know, what his identity is and how people perceive him is always at the back of my mind as well.
5: 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AOC seemed to acknowledge that on ABC's This Week.
7: I have a local city councilman that has this saying, woke one was crazy.
5: But is saying it enough, or will bad tweets and takes continue to haunt Democrats? We're going to ask, coming up on Today Explained from Vox.
8: Live from NPR News in Culver City, California, I'm Duane Brown. In Iraq, a major Iran-backed militia has handed its weapons over to the government there. The move is part of an effort to disarm paramilitary groups before U.S. forces withdraw in September. NPR's Jane Arraf reports.
9: The group, Asab Ahl al-Haq, was once one of the most powerful militias fighting U.S. forces in Iraq. It says it has not attacked U.S. targets since the Iran war began. Iraq's security spokesman, Lieutenant General Saad Man, says the group handed over drones, missiles, and other weapons to government security forces. He tells NPR it's an important step.
10: I think the situation will be better. Nobody will have this opposition against the government, against the will of our society, our community.
9: Several other groups that have been attacking U.S. targets are still refusing to disarm. Jane Arraf, NPR News, Baghdad.
8: A federal judge in Boston has dismissed a Trump administration lawsuit against Harvard that claimed the university didn't do enough to protect students from anti-Semitism on campus. NPR's Jonaki Mehta has more.
11: The lawsuit, filed back in March, claimed that after the war in Gaza began, Harvard had turned, quote, a blind eye to anti-Semitism and discrimination against Jews and Israelis, unquote. Now Judge Richard Stearns of the U.S. District Court in Massachusetts has dismissed the lawsuit, saying its claims of anti-Semitism were, quote, too isolated and, quote, devoid of any factual allegations, unquote, to prove that Harvard was out of compliance with civil rights laws. While this is a win for Harvard, which has been in a years-long battle with the Trump administration, Harmeet Dhillon, the Assistant Attorney General for Civil Rights at the U.S. Department of Justice, told NPR, quote, we disagree with the ruling and are assessing next steps, unquote, adding that the Justice Department is actively investigating anti-Semitism nationwide.
8: This is NPR. California is prepared to fund gender-affirming care for minors after the administration announced plans to end coverage this week from member station KALW. Desmond Bracken reports.
12: California state law requires providers to offer gender-affirming care. The state budget earmarked $26 million to pay providers for trans health care impacted by federal cuts this year. Danny Cisenia, the director of the state's LGBTQ Health and Human Services Network, says the one-time funding offers limited relief to families with trans children who rely on public insurance.
13: We know that there's more attacks coming, so we are identifying where the gaps in coverage may be and preparing additional budget asks.
12: Medicaid and the Children's Health Insurance Program will no longer cover gender-affirming treatments for minors after October 13th. 27 states currently ban the treatments for youth. For NPR News, I'm Desmond Bracken in San Francisco.
8: In Washington, members of the Kennedy Center board voted today to restore President Trump's name to the building, challenging a judge's order. A majority of Trump's handpicked board members voted to rename the building.
0: The John F. Kennedy Center for the Performing Arts, restored and renovated by President Donald J. Trump. A federal judge ruled earlier this year that Trump's name had to come down because Congress created the building as a memorial to Kennedy. That same judge must now approve the board's new plans. This is NPR.
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0: Dave Weigel is a national political reporter at Semaphore. I talked to him on Wednesday morning after the results in Wisconsin had come in. He's been covering this primary season and some of the surprising wins by insurgent left candidates, your DSAs, you are endorsed by the DSAs. In Wisconsin, that group was supposed to get another big win with Francesca Hong, and then they didn't. Dave, what happened?
1: Wisconsin's primary was, I don't like to use hyperbole, but one of the most dramatic elections I've covered in person. It was a crowded primary. The lieutenant governor to two-term governor Tony Evers was running. She wasn't getting a lot of momentum. She made a bunch of big mistakes. And Francesca Hong, a state legislator from Madison, the most left-wing candidate in the field, built a very strong campaign that kept rising.
2: A new candidate is jumping into the Wisconsin governor's race. Democrat Francesca Hong launched her campaign today.
3: Democratic Socialist Assemblywoman Francesca Hong is now leading the polls in the state's Democratic primary for governor.
1: Most Democrats in Wisconsin thought, okay, well, we'll sort this out later. We'll see who the alternatives are. The lieutenant governor collapsed because her campaign manager turned out to be faking her finances. Governor Evers pulled in David Crowley, the Milwaukee County executive who had been running for governor, and dropped out, and he pulled him back into the race.
4: It's a shakeup in the Wisconsin governor's race. David Crowley is back in.
1: And Evers just declared to voters, Democratic voters, I believe that this guy, who has not been my lieutenant governor, unlike someone else who's in the race, is uniquely qualified to take my place.
5: He's easily the best candidate, and looking forward to turning the state of Wisconsin over to him. He will be an outstanding, outstanding governor.
1: And as he campaigned around the state with Crowley, started to say, Hong cannot win. I'm worried that Hong cannot win.
6: She has spent her entire campaign dealing with, not with the issues, but what's on the Twitter.
1: So Crowley went from, and also ran when he was first in the race, to polling about 20 points behind Hong, to winning.
7: Today I stand before you filled with gratitude, with humility, and hope as I formally accept the Democratic nomination to be the next governor of the great state of Wisconsin.
1: And winning with a very high turnout.
0: So Crowley wins, Francesca Hong loses, the other headline of the day. You could use either headline. They both work.
1: Yes.
0: Did she lose because she wanted to cancel Thanksgiving? Tell us about her.
1: Yeah, so she's a member of Democratic Socialists of America. Her premise was that the state was ready for radical change. And Democrats are a little bit divided on the path forward, obviously, based on the results. Do we need somebody in the Evers mold, but with a chance to actually get a governing trifecta, or do we need a socialist who is going to restructure the state's tax system, and this is very important to her campaign, put a moratorium on data centers? These were popular positions when she said them on the trail, and it was her campaign. I think this did work for her. She campaigned in jumpsuits. She wore a bandana in her hair, very much to look like Rosie the Riveter. She was a restaurateur chef in Madison. I actually went to her restaurant when it was open. And her message was, there is a working class majority that I'm going to capture. But you mentioned the Thanksgiving thing. Yes, she was very left wing. That was her.
8: Cancel Thanksgiving. Should have done this in 1621. If it takes a worldwide pandemic for us to realize we should stop celebrating colonialism and the original super spreader event that killed indigenous folks and women, so be it.
1: She, not just in 2020, but on social media for years, just expressed very left-wing opinions.
8: Police exist to uphold white supremacy. Defund, then abolish. Reform can't be an option.
1: If you were living in Madison in 2020, it'd be weird if you didn't say that. That was the majority opinion for the community she represented, the isthmus of Madison, one of the most left-wing places in the country. And when she ran for governor, yes, those became problems for her. And there was kind of a bank shot campaign by Democrats, which was, there are a lot of Democrats who agree with her sentiment and are tired of being told, we need to nominate somebody more centrist than you to be governor. But Wisconsin Democrats have had this experience for a decade plus trying to win back control, knowing that the state's 50-50 in presidential elections recently. Hong's argument was, we can dramatically change this, and just with a populist campaign, we can reshape the electorate. And most Democrats

0: for skeptical. They just could not envision somebody with her left-wing cultural views selling to their white neighbor who thought that Democrats were too left-wing already. And so they did, yes. The Democrats had the choice to nominate the most left-wing candidate possible, and they decided it was too risky.
1: Which, brings our attention to the narrative this season, which is it is centrist Democrats versus progressive Democrats, democratic socialists in some cases. And there have been quite a few primary elections this week. Where else have we seen this dynamic play out, and what is it actually telling us? You could come away from last night in Wisconsin and say, okay, the socialists are over. Too soon?
0: Are socialists over in Madison? They're not. Hong did extremely well in the city of Madison. In safely Democratic places, the discourse is still, if we're electing Democrats anyway, why not have the most progressive Democrats possible? Why put up with corporate Democrats? This is a pretty popular pejorative for the centrist wing of the party. So in New York City, where DSA had its biggest breakthroughs this year, after its big breakthroughs with Zohran Mamdani last year, yes, socialists who want to work with the mayor to be the most left-wing candidates possible, that's popular. And running against them based on their Israel position, unpopular, because most of the Democratic base, even those places, is tired of sending money to Israel, tired of funding Israel's wars. In Denver, it worked too. But then you get into these swing states and the conversation is different. And if you're in Wisconsin, you're a regular voter in Wisconsin, you have lived through the Scott Walker era. You've lived through Republicans trying to make Democrats completely irrelevant by gerrymandering the state. You've lived through this comeback where every year there are off-cycle Supreme Court elections where Democrats went from a minority on the state Supreme Court to winning it. And the goal of all this is just setting the party up to get a governing trifecta and do big things this year. That was more important to them than the ideological fight for what kind of governor there would be.
1: So the big question is, can these progressives who have been winning, can they win? So you go online today, you see Matt Iglesias and Tom Friedman are both telling Abdul El-Sayed had attacked to the center. Do you think that the progressive candidates who have won in places like Michigan and Colorado and New York, do you think that they begin to do that?
0: Yeah, there is a conversation on the left about how to get past a couple of their positions because media is very flat now. If you said something 5 years ago and it's on video or it's on audio, it doesn't matter. You can explain it. It's still going to be used against you, and it could just be used against you for free. You don't need to pay money in a TV ad. You could just get it into people's social media feeds. So the left is trying to win with the baggage of a lot of cultural positions it has taken. That's some that are shared by Democrats. For example, Minnesota also had primaries yesterday. The Lieutenant Governor Peggy Flanagan won by a landslide the Senate nomination. Democrats were worried at one level about, can she be tied to the fraud cases in the state? A little bit complicated story there, where Democrats will tell you they put in a bunch of anti-fraud measures as soon as the issue of people stealing from COVID funds and welfare funds blew up in 2021. But Republicans also think Flanagan, because of things she has said about trans rights, and I asked her about a t-shirt she wore at a conference where the state was becoming kind of a trans refuge for red states where people were fleeing with their kids. She wore a shirt that was said, "Protect trans kids," with pictures of combat knives on it. I asked her what it meant. She said, "I wore a shirt, and these are my values." I'm not trying to get too far afield. I'm just saying that people are not getting to run pure campaigns based on here are my top 10 most popular populist economic issues. The left also culturally believes in a few big ideas that sound alienating to more conservative people. There's just a lot in left-wing politics, especially left-wing politics that is strongest in college towns, that is not. That I'd say that is part of the cocktail of reasons that, let's say, Eastern Iowa or Northwest Wisconsin or places that were Democratic 20 years ago are no longer Democratic. And it's a very big debate inside the party, but it's a debate that starts with Trump winning. And could Trump have won? Could he have converted so many people if our party culturally did not go so far to the left?
1: That was Semaphore's Dave Weigel. Coming up, the problem trailing some of these Democrats, their woke era. AOC admits woke one was crazy. Is that going to be enough?
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5: 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There are also reports of worsening mental health for the ship's crew while in a drawn-out deployment for the Iran war. We'll unpack the growing list of concerns about the ship after 3 on 89.9 KCRW. 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
8: My name is Estelle Herndon. I host a politics podcast called America Actually here at Vox, and I am an editorial director.
1: Okay, so AOC recently came out and said woke one was crazy. She was citing one of her city councilmen. But let's talk about what we think she was talking about. What did she mean?
8: Well, I think woke one has become a kind of catch-all term for what's meant to really refer to a period of several years. I think we're talking about first-term Trump and the liberal Democratic reaction to it, particularly in the kind of 2018 through pandemic and aftermath period. And I think that time was most clearly defined by a Democratic Party that was responding to Trump's attacks on identity, his kind of explicit language about I think kind of like a white masculinity politics.
9: Don't worry about it. All right, wait. Don't worry about it, little Marco.
10: Gentlemen. Let's hear it.
11: We have some bad hombres here, and we're going to get them out.
12: He's a war hero because he was captured. I like people that weren't captured, okay? I hate to tell you.
8: And they really embrace their own kind of identity forward version of politics. This is the period of, like, you know, the infographics telling you it's not my job to educate you, and, you know, all the focus on structural racism. And I think particularly reached its peak after George Floyd's murder in 2020.
13: There are a few phrases that have entered the national conversation over and over again.
14: White privilege, systemic racism, and implicit bias.
15: And yesterday, more than 24 lawmakers decided to kneel in kente cloth in his honor. First of all, who gave the white folks the kente cloth?
16: The DNC acknowledges and honors the Dakota Oyate, the Dakota people, who are the original stewards of the lands and waters of Minneapolis for thousands of years before colonization.
17: We have to stay woke. Like, everybody needs to be woke. And you can talk about if you're the wokest or woker, but just stay more woke than less woke.
8: And so when AOC was talking, and I think refers to what Councilman Chiyose said in terms of woke one was crazy, I think they're trying to step away from the most controversial statements of that time, particularly statements on social media that have come back to congressional candidates we've seen throughout the year. I'm thinking about Daria Lisa Avila Chevalier, who was the candidate in New York City, who said things like all deportations are bad, or expletive F Kamala Harris. Like, those are things that people are now asking candidates about as being Mitch matches for the moment that did have some resonance and popularity at the time. So I think when we say woke one versus woke two, we're really talking about Democrats' reaction to Trump the first time versus the second time.
1: Okay, so instead, you're talking about a period of years, let's say 2018, 2020. Let's take us up to the present day. We had Francesca Hong lose a primary election in Wisconsin. How much do you think you can blame that on her past woke statements, which her opponents and others were happy to drag up over the past couple of weeks?
8: Yeah, I think it's a mistake to take anything as fully causational, but I don't think that they're irrelevant. And I think that really shows that the Democratic establishment's kind of death notice was sent too soon. You know, there is a playbook that they can run quite successfully that really centers around electability. And I think Woke One and her previous statements play into that concern. But I don't think we should say it was just canceled Thanksgiving is the reason she lost. But I think is the bigger thing is that, moderate, more traditional Democrats were able to make the argument that this is an unserious person. And so the tweets added up to that, which was not just about the statements themselves, but I think really about a lack of a legislative record overall. And so those things played in concert with one another and I think helped Crawley to victory.
1: Have Democratic voters changed? Has what they want, what they are willing to tolerate from their candidates changed in the past couple of years?
8: Yeah, I think absolutely. But, you know, I think to have a real convo about this, we have to acknowledge the ways that the term wokeness was always not encompassing a diverse set of beliefs among Democratic base. I mean, think back to 2020. I think the policy that's most associated with this moment is probably defund the police. But I say this as someone who was at George Floyd's memorial in Houston, who was at North Minneapolis when city councilors were making a pledge to defund. There was never consistency among voters about that policy.
18: This November, voters will decide whether to adopt a new amendment to replace the Minneapolis Police Department with a Department of Public Safety.
19: The numbers ping pong around when we get to the Black Lives Matter defund the police questions. For example, nearly 58% of you support the Black Lives Matter movement, but when you look at whether defund the police gets any traction, it's a resounding no.
8: Right? Like that was much more of a certain class of Democratic activists and elected officials who reflected their language than it was reflected across the Democratic base at large. So there's always been a misalignment between what voters feel are priorities of social justice, of criminal justice reform, of ideals they still care about, like diversity, equity, and inclusion, and how those things were being talked about, I think particularly in elite liberal circles. So that gap is still informing for when we think about what has changed since. But to actually answer the question, sure, so a lot of things have changed in that time. Really, I think, Democrats were so focused on issues like representation. And I think there was an argument that was kind of coming from the Obama era that Trump's biggest sin wasn't just, you know, his kind of willingness to blow up norms and all those things, was that the right people weren't in the room. There wasn't a diverse room that represented the country. And in a world of acknowledging racism, sexism, discrimination against LGBTQ people, that there would be this like emerging majority that comes from that. They learned that wasn't true, that, you know, even values like representation have resonance among a certain group of Democrats, but that's not necessarily universally believed. And so there's been a pivot to focus more on issues like affordability, which have a more universal resonance. The idea being that they should be pitching policies that have a tangible effect to more people rather than a symbolic effect for some people.
1: You know, one of the more interesting reactions to AOC's statement that I saw came from people online who I think once upon a time would have voted Democrat, but came out and said, you know, wokeness was serious. It affected my life. Some people say, you know, there's the wokeness destroyed my life essay. I lost my job or I was penalized at work or I was treated differently. There are people who really do feel like that period in history was out of control and affected them personally. And I guess the question is, can the Democrats get those people back? I thought by copping to it, AOC would be praised more than she is. And instead, what I see is just a lot of continuing animosity.
8: Yeah, well, I think there's not consensus about whether those values are things that live in this version of the Democratic Party or not, right? So for a lot of people, wokeness is not dead. This is a clear takeaway we have from our reporting on America, actually. The base still talks a lot about diversity, equity, and inclusion. We hear about reparations at town halls, like the kind of things that I think some people have said are dead, or even the kind of leading with identity politics or land acknowledgments. In some ways, we're talking about different groups within the Democratic Party, right? And so to say that this has been completely sidelined or is returning is, I think, flattening some of those differences. But to go back to the question, like, Lord knows there are people whose lives were materially changed by that time and may, you know, hold some personal resentment. But one thing I would say is, like, when we talk about quote unquote woke, I think we're mostly talking about the most egregious versions, not being policy that was actually passed, but being like a corporate culture of talking, being like, you know, the way, you know, we were adding, you know, trigger warnings to movies on streaming services, things like that. Like, we weren't actually talking about policies that were passed. And so I think for a lot of people, it matters just how much you were offended by those things. So there has been folks materially hurt. I don't want to gloss over them. I just don't think the actual impact of however woke one may have hurt them is frankly where most people's heads are right now. Like, to be honest, I think what Donald Trump has done to DEI as a concept, which is basically make it a slur for the larger values of diversity, a questioning of anyone who does not fall within or who has like a kind of marginalized identity.
20: We've ended the tyranny of so-called diversity, equity, and inclusion policies all across the entire federal government and indeed the private sector and our military.
21: This administration has done a great deal from day one to remove the social justice, politically correct, and toxic ideological garbage that had infected our department.
20: And our country will be woke no longer.
8: I think most Democrats are feeling upset about that more so than they're feeling angry at the party for having some inconsistency from 2019, 2022 now. Like, the Democratic base is looking for people who are reacting to Donald Trump's actions, not necessarily judging them, or I think the litmus test media often judges them on, which is their previous statements.
1: So what do you think Democrats do with all of this if they want big wins in November?
8: I don't think we should assume that Republican strategy of making wokeness the focus of November will be successful. They have tried this in midterms before. The argument either way, whether Democratic Socialists would have won or whether establishment Democrats would have won, would be to say that the other side is too extreme for median voters. So I don't think that their like strategy changes any. What I think we've seen from Democrats in a substantive shift from 4 or 5 years ago are things like Zohra Mamdani backing off of defunding the police in a really clear fashion throughout the campaign. But that doesn't mean, I think, that they don't talk about things that matter to them, right? Like Zohra Mamdani, I was on the trail with him. He talks a lot about his identity as a Muslim, his, you know, about a coalition of immigrants in New York City, that kind of identity forward version of politics. It's just coupled with affordability. It's just coupled with taxing the rich and more tangible things with it. And so I think that's what you see. That's what you'll see Democrats do, is make sure their affordability focus is the lead. And so even if Republicans do bring those attacks, it will be a mismatch with the message they're giving voters.
1: Vox's Ested Herndon. You can get his newsletter, Midterms Actually, in your inbox every week until the election. Vox.com/midterms actually. Sign up. It's free. Dustin DeSoto produced today's show and Amin El-Sadi edited. Gabriel Donatov checked the facts and David Tatasciore engineered. I'm Noel King. It's Today Explained.

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1: 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Thanks for being with us Thursday. It's Friday, Junior. It's Friday Eve, on our way to the weekend. Well, at least on our way to end the week and then into the weekend. And we're going to help get you there with the information that you need right here on KCRW. Still to come in the next few minutes, stick around. U.S. support for Israel has been a central issue in Democratic primary contests all across the country. It's put a spotlight on the pro-Israel lobbying group AIPAC and the strength of its political influence. You're going to hear that coming up in just a few minutes. The board largely comprised of President Trump's allies over at the Kennedy Center voted again on the future of that arts complex. We're going to talk about that, the naming rights to it, and what they propose going forward. They're going to shut it down, but they're also going to etch something. We're going to see what the federal judge could be thinking going forward. Still to come right here on 89.9 KCRW. So much in that story as well. But first, some local headlines making news across Southern California. Speaking of judges, a judge today blocked the Trump administration's decision to suspend federal funding to the LA Homeless Services Authority, or LHASA. The preliminary injunction will give LHASA access to funds that provide services to more than 10,000 people in the area. The judge ordered federal officials to distribute almost $250 million that had been anticipated to the LA region. The U.S. Department of Housing and Urban Development, HUD, as we know it, must also pay out grants that were already awarded last year. The City of Commerce has temporarily banned the development of data centers for 45 days while it considers more permanent regulations. The City Council approved the moratorium this week, citing concerns over noise, air quality, and the large amount of electricity needed to run those facilities. City staff now will spend about a month and a half to develop recommendations over land use standards and environmental protections. The Council will also schedule a public hearing to consider extending the moratorium an additional 10 months. Not quite as hot today. Still pretty toasty, though, and humid, with highs anywhere from the upper 70s near the coast to the low 90s in the valleys.
2: This is All Things Considered from NPR News. I'm Juana Summers.
0: And I'm Elsa Chang. During this election season, there's an organization you've probably been hearing a lot about, AIPAC. That's the American-Israel Public Affairs Committee. Its focus is on strengthening the U.S.-Israel partnership. And this year, it's become the center of a debate about money in politics. NPR congressional correspondent Barbara Sprunt joins us now with more. Hi, Barbara.
3: Hi, Elsa.
0: Okay, so we're talking about AIPAC right now, especially because it recently came under scrutiny in the Democratic primary for Senate in Michigan.
3: Right.
0: Can you talk about what did their involvement look like there?
3: Well, its affiliated super PAC, United Democracy Project, spent over $30 million in support of Congresswoman Haley Stevens and against the progressive candidate Abdullah Sayed, who ultimately won.
0: Mm-hmm.
3: And one thing that's important to remind everyone, this kind of election spending is a relatively new endeavor for AIPAC. The nonprofit started in the 50s, and for decades it was focused on education, lobbying Congress and the White House. It did not contribute to campaigns. They did a 180 on that ahead of the 2022 election cycle and formed a PAC and a super PAC. So really, we're just in the third cycle of spending in this way.
0: And how does their spending compare to other big political groups?
3: Well, this year, the super PAC has spent about $62 million and counting, according to Open Secrets, which tracks campaign spending. For comparison, if you lump the AI-related super PACs together, they've spent about $50 million, crypto super PACs, about $72 million. So certainly not chump change.
0: Yeah.
3: But these are all far from the top spenders that you'll see in the general, like the super PACs associated with party leadership.
0: Right. Okay. So how would you say AIPAC spending is shaping the conversation in these primaries?
3: You know, AIPAC is often singled out by name in ads and in speeches. Some of this, I think, has to do with the anger about the war in Gaza.
0: Mm-hmm.
3: Candidates have used AIPAC to try to paint their opponent as somehow subservient to special interests. At the same time, we're also seeing that AIPAC has become a proxy for this general growing distaste about money in politics. And another thing to be mindful of, people saying explicitly or implicitly that AIPAC money is foreign money. Here's Democratic political analyst Van Jones.
4: That's just not true. And I think it plays into old stereotypes that Jews are disloyal people with some global conspiracy that's sinister.
3: It would be illegal if the money coming into AIPAC was from foreigners. It is right. coming from Americans.
0: Okay. Well, that Michigan Senate primary we just talked about, that's an example where AIPAC was not successful. Mm. But we have been seeing its spending move the needle in other races, right? So how effective would you say AIPAC is on the whole?
3: You know, I asked Danny Bahar this exact question. Uh-huh. He's an economist, and he looked at AIPAC's win rate. And he says it's comparable to other single-issue PACs like the NRA or Planned Parenthood. And as you said, like, election results are mixed. One of AIPAC's biggest successes was in the 24 cycle when it helped oust former New York Congressman Jamal Bowman, a very vocal critic of Israel. But it's complicated. This year, in a special House primary in New Jersey, AIPAC bet big against a Democrat who was supportive of Israel, but had signaled some openness to place conditions on military aid. And ultimately, a candidate who was much more critical of Israel won. So a lot of people saw that and said it was a strategy that, you know, frankly, backfired. I don't think AIPAC is measuring its success by any one race. It takes the long view. Here's Patrick Dorton, the spokesman for the Super PAC.
5: Our mission as a organization is to support a strong U.S.-Israel relationship. That is a long-term goal, not a short-term year-by-year goal. That's a long-term goal.
0: Okay, but looking at that long-term goal, it does seem like there are some real challenges there.
3: Yes, especially when you look at it through two key metrics, support for Israel among voters and support in Congress. For decades, there was generally strong bipartisan support for Israel. The war in Gaza has cut into that. And on the Congress side, you know, in July, nearly half of House Democrats voted to cut off aid to Israel. The effort failed, but it was a significant moment. And so we're at this time when AIPAC is spending more than it ever has, and it's also witnessing this deterioration of support for a U.S.-Israel alliance, which is its core mission. So that's a big challenge and one that's not likely to be resolved anytime soon.
0: That is NPR's Barbara Sprunt. Thank you so much, Barbara.
3: Thank you, Elsa.
2: Today, the board of the Kennedy Center voted for a second time to close the Washington, D.C. Arts Complex's main campus for 2 years and is seeking to add President Trump's name back onto its front entryway. Joining us to dive into the details is NPR cultural correspondent Anastasia Siulkas. Hi there.
6: Hey there, Juana.
2: I have to say, I'm having a little bit of deja vu here. Didn't the Kennedy Center close months ago?
6: Yeah, that is quite understandable. It has been a road. So the Kennedy Center is now chaired by President Trump, who installed quite a few of his allies to the Performing Arts Center's board. And those are the folks who tried to rename the center to be the Trump Kennedy Center. Back in March, the board approved a full shutdown of the complex for major renovations. But 2 months later, a federal judge blocked the shutdown plan, and he also ordered Trump's name to be removed. So the president's name's been gone from the entrance since June, but the main entryway with the nameplate has been covered up with a big tarp ever since. And now the board's taken another swing at things, and they've approved a new plan today.
2: Tell us about the plan. What shape will the renovations take?
6: Well, the Kennedy Center has not told us. I've certainly asked, but have not received any reply today. The board meeting was closed to the public and held on Zoom, but we have talked with someone who was briefed on the meeting. That person is anonymous because they weren't authorized to speak to us. And what we do know is this: the $250 million project includes structural repairs, new marble floors, nearly $12 million in what they're calling acoustical improvements, and a plan to temporarily move the famed 8-foot bronze bust of John F. Kennedy that sits in the center's main foyer. The judge had ordered that the site had to remain a living memorial to JFK, so the board's now planning to keep a 2019 addition on campus, a space called The Reach, open for very limited public programming and as a memorial to JFK. Under the plan, the main campus would reopen in the summer of 2028.
2: Do we know who's going to be doing the renovation work?
6: Well, the construction management firm that apparently will be doing the work on this project per today's documents is called JLL. According to the website of the company, JLL appears to have no experience with performing arts venues that feature orchestras or opera companies, you know, acoustic music that's been the bread and butter of the Kennedy Center for decades. I asked about all of this again today, but did not receive any reply. And I've been asking about the bidding process for months now, asked about it again today, and have reached out also to JLL, but have not received any answers.
2: Okay, Anastasia, but what about the name?
6: Well, the board appears to want to test the courts at this point. Today, the board voted to put Trump's name back on the entryway to put in an inscription that would say that the complex was, quote, restored and renovated by President Donald J. Trump. And that would seem to be threading the needle of what the courts ordered already.
2: Interesting. Okay, so what comes next here?
6: So the federal judge, Christopher Cooper, would have to approve these plans. Representative Joyce Beatty, the Democrat from Ohio whose litigation kicked off all this legal entanglement, told me today in an emailed statement that she intends to keep fighting. And as of today, Juana, the tarp is still up.
2: NPR's Anastasia Siolkas, thanks for keeping us updated.
6: Thanks for having me.
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1: 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Thanks for being with us at 89.9 KCRW. Glad you are here. We've got more information for you coming up in just a few minutes. We're going to talk more about the things happening around Southern California for the weekend. We're going to get you started and hopefully mobile and get you to some of those places that are, well, that sound fun. We'll talk about it coming up in just a few minutes. Stick around. It's going to be warm, but not as toasty as it has been this week. Highs today, upper 70s to the low 90s in the valleys. Right now, 82 downtown LA. Here's the news.
9: Live from NPR News in Culver City, California, I'm Dwayne Brown. The aircraft carrier George Washington is now headed toward the Middle East following reports of mental stress and supply issues aboard the USS Abraham Lincoln. That ship has been deployed for a record 240 days at sea to support the U.S.-Israeli war with Iran. The Military Times has reported that sailors are exhausted, and one family claims a sailor attempted to go overboard during the long deployment. NPR has not independently confirmed that. Defense Secretary Pete Hegseth says those claims were misrepresented.
10: What they do in those high seas and those austere conditions with less port calls, it's incredible. I mean, Americans don't understand what it's like to do that. So as someone who's not been on a ship like that, but been on long deployments, I feel it. I want them home as soon as everybody else.
9: The USS George Washington will be replacing the Lincoln as part of a planned rotation. Israeli settlers continue to threaten several Palestinian homes on a rocky hilltop in the West Bank. NPR's Frank Langfitt reports one house is owned by a Palestinian-American who lives in Ohio.
11: Luai Reedy lives in Toledo, where he watched the settler attacks in real time on his house's security cameras in the West Bank. Reedy says on Sunday, settlers surrounded his home where his brother Kusai lives. They cut off food supplies as well as water and electricity. Reedy says the Israeli military isn't doing enough.
12: They're not arresting the settlers. Actually, they came on Sunday, they celebrated with the settlers. We captured this on video. They walked into the tent and they start chilling and hanging out with the settlers, and then they conducted a prayer with the settlers.
11: The Israeli military told local media it was dismantling two settler outposts and was sending a battalion to the area. U.S. Ambassador to Israel Mike Huckabee called the settlers terrorists.
9: This is NPR News. Officials say Europe's fifth summer heat wave is lasting longer than the deadly heat wave of 2003 that killed tens of thousands of mostly elderly people. NPR's Eleanor Beardsley says people are exhausted and fearful for the future.
13: Clara Martin is walking her tiny dog Rocky down a searing Paris street.
14: Je prends toujours les trottoirs de l'ombre.
13: I always take the sidewalk in the shade and avoid the sun as much as possible, she says. Like most Parisians, she doesn't have air conditioning. Martin keeps the shutters closed all day and lives in front of a fan.
14: No, no.
13: She says even 20 years ago, she would have never imagined these kinds of temperatures. The thermometer is topping 40 degrees Celsius. That's 104 degrees Fahrenheit across France for the fifth time this summer. Severe drought conditions have sparked destructive wildfires. Europe is warming twice as fast as any other continent because of its proximity to the Arctic, where glaciers are melting and the land is now absorbing instead of reflecting the heat and sun. Eleanor Beardsley, NPR News, Paris.
9: Shipping companies have begun passing on refunds to customers hit by President Trump's sweeping tariffs last year on goods from nearly every country. After the Supreme Court struck down those duties and ordered the administration to refund more than $30 billion worth of tariffs last month. FedEx and UPS are now sending refunds to customers who originally paid the import tax. This is NPR News.
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16: 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We hear from Iranians in the border town of Van in Turkey, where our colleague Hadil El-Shalchi is reporting on the next morning edition from NPR News.
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18: 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Cynthia Erivo and Ariana Grande lead a one-time special featuring performances alongside their Wicked co-stars, now nominated for 6 Emmy Awards, including Outstanding Variety Special, now streaming on Peacock.
19: Hey everybody, it's Kai Rizdahl, the host of Marketplace. 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
2: This is All Things Considered from NPR News. I'm Juana Summers.
0: And I'm Elsa Chang. A standoff in the Israeli-occupied West Bank has caught the attention of the Trump administration. A group of Israeli settlers besieged Palestinians in their homes for days. And one of those homes belongs to a U.S. citizen. The U.S. ambassador to Israel, Mike Huckabee, took the unusual step of calling those Israeli settlers,

0: with residential buildings or warehouses or whatever.
1: With saving lives the top priority, he called on his fellow mayors and Colombia's newly inaugurated president to immediately send help.
0: And by Monday evening, we had, 150 rescuers arrive in the city.
1: So far, Ader's efforts appear to be paying off. Rescuers have already pulled 85 survivors from under the rubble. And crews, like this one, at a pair of fallen apartment towers in Cali's south side, are still at work. Until recently, Cali had been on a roll. It was host to a major UN conference. It attracts bird watchers from all over the world and is the international capital of salsa music. Ader loves to tout Cali's large population of Afro-Colombian entrepreneurs.
0: One of the things that I've been aiming for is to consolidate Cali as the Atlanta of Latin America.
1: Now, Ader has to scale back those ambitions. He's already set up food and medical tents at a fairgrounds where a large music festival was set to start yesterday.
0: Obviously, we had to suspend it, but we're using everything that was set up like an impromptu distribution center. So it's kind of like a blessing in disguise.
1: His actions are earning the mayor high marks from Cali residents, like Isabella Jaramillo, who is handing out donated clothes to quake victims.
2: I think he's responding, as we say in Colombia, a la altura. He's doing a great job, as I can see.
1: But the mayor also has vocal critics. Street crime has long been a problem, while Cali and surrounding areas were hit by terrorist attacks ahead of June's presidential election. Ader's family owns one of Colombia's largest sugar mills, and his father served as Cali's mayor in the 1980s. As a result, some paint him as an out-of-touch member of Colombia's ruling class. In this video, widely shared on social media, you can see Ader inspecting damaged homes just hours after the quake. However, residents showered him with insults and rocks, one of which hit the mayor on the head. He was not seriously hurt, and amid the earthquake ruins, he remains optimistic.
0: It's not going to push us back, it's going to push us forward.
1: He predicts that Cali will get massive federal funding to rebuild the many homes, hospitals, and schools that were destroyed.
0: You can sit down and start crying, or you can see it as a huge opportunity to rebuild 167 schools as brand new modern schools, So I think that's the way you have to look at it.
1: Then Ader excused himself, saying he had to catch a nap. For NPR News, I'm John Otis in Cali, Colombia.
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4: It's 89.9 KCRW. Right now, we want to tell you about some things to do around Greater Los Angeles, something we call Sounds Fun. We are young. You can find all of these and more in our weekly Things to Do newsletter. Right now, KCRW's Adria Cloakie, our doyen of doing, is here with some of this weekend's Things to Do. Hey, Adria.
5: Steven.
4: Let's use our hands and gesticulate just a little bit and talk about Ferragosto.
5: Of course, Ferragosto. We love to learn about a new holiday, a niche holiday here at KCRW, here at Sounds Fun. And this is one from Italy.
4: So I would imagine there's food.
5: I mean, the pasta, the bread, the fish, the pesce,
4: Oh, gelato.
5: Gelato,
4: will there
5: of
4: be gelato?
5: Course.
4: Oh.
5: This is a vibrant street fair. It is inspired by Italy's beloved summer holiday, Ferragosto, which is on August 15th, this Saturday. They're going to have pasta making, live music, cocktails, and even a parade of Vespas.
4: Of course. What is more Italian than that? It's over at the Helms Design District, and it looks like it's walkable too, right? You can take the metro. You don't have to necessarily take your car.
5: That's right. And that's a free event, so go and celebrate Ferragosto.
4: All right, what else you got?
5: Steve, let me ask you a question.
4: I didn't do it. What's your question?
5: Do you like to laugh?
4: I love to laugh.
5: What about laughing while looking fabulous?
4: Oh. Put the bass in your walk. Now, that's something I have not mastered.
5: Well, me neither. But maybe the comedians have at Comedy Catwalk.
4: We're talking about like a runway.
5: Exactly. Comedy Catwalk lists itself as LA's only comedy fashion show. Doesn't that sound like fun?
4: It sounds like fun, and I would imagine a lot of laughs.
5: What we've got here is a curated flea market, something that a lot of us love to do on the weekends. that then features a whole host of comedians and funny people building what they call outrageous looks and strutting the catwalk.
4: So shopping in a show.
5: Exactly.
4: Wow. All right. And some laughs.
5: What a fun way to get some laughs on, right? It sounds like a really fun selection of people getting together to kind of celebrate creativity and art and laughs and fashion all in one space.
4: So let's go from the catwalk to walking the dog, right?
5: This is my favorite. Pooches in the pool. At the end of every summer, LA City Parks wraps up the season by offering the dogs their time splish-splashing in the water.
4: Oh, that's so nice.
5: Right. Before they close the city pools, before they drain and clean all the pools, they open it up to our furry friends.
4: Pooches in the pools.
5: This one also does require some homework, so it's probably going to fill up quick. So make sure that you get this week's newsletter, click through, and get your dog signed up, get the RSVP, get the form done, so you can enjoy Pooches in the Pool. That's this Saturday.
4: And that's not all, right? We've got a speed round. What else?
5: Speed round. We've got a great international events roundup in this week's newsletter. So we have a cumbia concert that's for free this week. We've got a Japanese parade happening in Little Tokyo on Sunday, and it's K-Con. If you're a fan of K-pop, that's happening Friday, Saturday, Sunday this weekend. You can go get your fandom on.
4: That, of course, will be downtown at Crypto.com Arena and at the LA Convention Center. What else?
5: Finally, it's Dine LA Week. So you've probably been seeing this out in the world. Starts on Friday. Get out there, have some fun, enjoy some eats.
4: Enjoy the last vestiges of summer.
5: That's right. Sounds fun.
4: Sounds fun. 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
5: Thank you, Steve.

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1: 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Thanks for being with us at 89.9 KCRW. We've got more information for you on the regular right here as we continue with the news. Paddling the Ossable River in northern New York on a summer day and swimming on wild sand beaches that stretch along Lake Champlain's shore. That story coming up in just a few minutes. The National Guard's presence has become routine in D.C., but there's nothing routine about questions over the role the troops could play, in the upcoming midterm elections. That story, many others still to come, right here on 89.9 and at KCRW.com. Some local headlines that we're keeping an eye on right now. A judge today did block the Trump administration's decision to suspend federal funding to LHASA, the LA Homeless Services Authority. The preliminary injunction then gives LHASA access to those funds that provide services to thousands of people in the area. The judge ordered federal officials to distribute nearly $250 million that had been anticipated to the LA region. The Department of Housing and Urban Development, HUD, must also pay out grants that were already awarded this year as well. Democrat Javier Becerra leads Republican Steve Hilton in the race for California governor. That's according to the latest poll from the UC Berkeley Institute of Governmental Studies. The poll finds 55% of likely voters back Becerra. Hilton has the support of 37%. That's an 18-point spread. Democrat and Republican participants voted major along party lines, of course, though no party preference voters favored Becerra. Unless Hilton gained some major support from Democratic-leaning groups, Becerra is expected to have a comfortable edge going into November's general election. Again, that poll out today. Sunshine and warm today. Not quite as hot as it's been this week, but you will notice, and I will tell you, just having been out there not too long ago, there is still humidity in the air. Highs today, upper 70s here in Santa Monica, but downtown LA, you're in the mid-80s, stay in the 80s, and much of the LA Basin, low 90s as you get into the valleys, and mid-90s into the IE. It's 420. Drive on the 110 freeway just west of downtown LA, and you can't miss the graffiti towers. It's Oceanwide Plaza, a half-built trio of high-rise buildings that were abandoned mid-construction back in 2019. Well, after a recent bankruptcy deal, Oceanwide may soon have some new owners, and the graffiti might get cleaned off, and construction may restart. But how viable is this development in a depressed downtown? And what about those folks who would rather keep the urban artwork? Frances Anderton has the story.
2: On a late afternoon on a recent Sunday, a group of people gathered at the corner of Flower and 12th Streets in downtown Los Angeles and stared up at the skeletal concrete graffiti-covered structure.
3: It's one of the few places where Angelenos, like actual real homegrown Angelenos, get to put their mark on the city and actually contribute to the blueprint of downtown LA that for decades they've been pushed out of.
2: Jordan Nguyen has a master's in urban planning and is a member of the activist Rent Brigade. Nguyen and the group are currently leading tours of the perimeter of Oceanwide Plaza, which they see as emblematic of LA's cycles of displacement and gentrification.
3: So we're gonna walk across the street. I wanna take you about halfway down the block. We are gonna be in the midst of like kind of like a train area, so it might be a little noisy, but I wanna show y'all where the actions began.
2: Let's go back a decade, when a wave of foreign capital surged into LA County. Oceanwide Holdings, a Beijing-based company, proposed a trio of towers containing a luxury hotel and condos with spas, a dog park, and a galleria of shops and restaurants, all wrapped in a pulsating LED sign. Its arrival represented the next phase of downtown LA's urban renaissance in the area called South Park.
4: Oceanwide's notable because it's probably the biggest of the planned South Park developments and the tallest.
2: Josh Stevens is contributing editor to the California Planning and Development Report.
4: So of all this excitement, we could argue that Oceanwide was the most exciting.
2: But then China put the brakes on overseas real estate investment, and in 2019, construction ceased to a halt. The towers sat empty and unsecured. Builders went unpaid. Then, in early 2024, hundreds of graffiti writers entered the building. Through gaps in the fence and unsecured doorways, they raced up dark staircases, climbed onto balconies, and made their mark.
5: I just felt like it was part of LA, like it was like something like a memory, and then if you weren't there, it's like you're gonna regret it later.
6: So if the actual owner, if he's not there, if he's not making his voice heard, if he's not defending his property, then it's fair game.
2: That was an unnamed graffiti artist on NBC4 and an artist identified as Endem talking to CNN. Images of the 52-story high canvas went viral. Meanwhile, the city rushed to secure the site and announced it would spend nearly $4 million of taxpayer funds on cleanup. The building had become a beacon of municipal incompetence or the inequities of capitalism, depending on your vantage point.
4: One person's art is another person's vandalism.
2: Back to Josh Stevens.
4: So if I'm the city government, it is an embarrassment. If I'm a sociologist, if I'm an art aficionado, if I'm an activist for certain populations in LA, then yes, I could very much interpret these buildings and the graffiti as symbolic.
2: Then earlier this year, a new developer called the KPC Group and Lendlease, the general contractor that built Oceanwide, joined forces to take over the project. Last month, a bankruptcy judge cleared the way for them to move forward. They're in the process of closing the sale for around $500 million in cash and debts. Assuming the deal goes through, critics like Jordan Wynn would love to see some changes.
7: Much stricter affordability requirements to begin with.
2: It's a nice ideal, but affordable housing in LA requires government support, and the cost to finish the towers, a reported $850 million, is more than public coffers could provide. As for the high-end demographic Oceanwide is intended for, right now downtown is in a bit of a downturn. Around a third of office space sits vacant. So is this a good moment to resurrect Oceanwide? We reached out to KPC and Lendlease, but didn't hear back by airtime. So we spoke with Darcy Coleman with the Urban Land Institute. That's a real estate industry association.
8: For this project, the good is obvious, the location. Oceanwide is right next to LA Live, Crypto.com, Convention Center, and that's a lot of significant investment already in the ground. The challenge is that downtown isn't what it was in 2015 when Oceanwide began construction.
2: Coleman is also head of asset management for Allegem Capital Group and specializes in luxury development. She hopes the city, the developers, and other businesses can come together to push Oceanwide Plaza and the surrounding neighborhood forward.
8: And I'm really optimistic. I think it's viable. I think it can happen. And I look forward to seeing how they take it and take this project to the next level from here.
2: But what about the graffiti that turned this real estate bust into a landmark?
8: I'm really hoping that they save some of the pieces of the graffiti and incorporate it as maybe an art installation in the lobbies of some of the buildings or outdoor art pieces.
7: I would love for it to be preserved.
2: Back to Jordan Wynn.
7: But I don't want it to be incorporated into the marketing or whatever it may be. It is actively a protest towards the way in which property has been commodified.
2: As for the new owners, KPC told the LA Times they will remove the graffiti and celebrate it in a coffee table book. So be sure to check out these towers before the artwork disappears. For KCRW, I'm Frances Anderton.
9: We may be in the final stretch of summer, but there is still time to get outdoors and, if you're lucky, find a place to swim. NPR's Brian Mann spent a day paddling a wild river in northern New York, searching for the perfect sand beach.
10: It is a scorching hot August day, and I am drifting with the current down the Ausable River.
11: The Ausable River in far upstate New York winds through forest, then a delta wetland lush with birds. A woodpecker knocks in the trees. Then a kingfisher flits past, bobbing and chattering just above the water.
10: There's a great blue heron that just lifted off over the marsh.
11: Most of the paddle I'm by myself, but just shy of where the river opens onto Lake Champlain, a woman in a bright yellow kayak paddles up to me. Bonnie Powers grew up in this area. She's 65 years old. I ask if she paddles a lot by herself, and she grins and nods.
12: It's just in me to do it. I just love it.
11: She says this river is a favorite with its silver maple trees and the lipstick red cardinal flowers blossoming along the bank.
12: It's like a fix for me to be out in nature, be peaceful and think and not have clutter in your head.
11: After chatting a while, we paddle our separate ways, and soon the river changes.
10: It's like a curtain opening, and there's the big lake and the green mountains of Vermont on the far side, just this huge sweeping view. Blue sky and kind of a summer shimmer to everything.
11: I make my way along the shore where the lake shallows. The sand is the color of amber. It feels amazing on my bare feet. After beaching the canoe, it's finally time to dive in. The water is the perfect kind of cold. It rinses away the heat and the sweat of the paddle. So I linger, swimming and sunbathing in this sweet final part of summer. Brian Mann, NPR News on Lake Champlain, New York.

0: 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Thanks for being here. Steve Chiotakis coming up in a little while. Officials say this week's heat wave, Europe's fifth this summer, is lasting longer than the deadly heat wave that killed thousands across Europe more than 20 years ago. You'll hear about it coming up. Stick around for that as we take you to the continent, but you don't have to go far to get heat because we've got it here too. Maybe not quite as extreme, but still pretty warm for the next few days. Backing off temperatures for the next couple of days, but then we start to get hot again this weekend.
1: Live from NPR News in Culver City, California, I'm Duane Brown. The American-Israeli Public Affairs Committee, or AIPAC, is focused on strengthening the partnership between the two countries. NPR's Barbara Sprunt reports it's also become the center of a debate over money in politics.
2: AIPAC's affiliated Super PAC has spent about $62 million in this cycle, according to Open Secrets, which tracks campaign spending. For comparison, that's close to the amount spent by crypto and AI-related Super PACs. AIPAC is often singled out by name in ads and in campaign speeches, becoming a proxy for growing distaste for money in politics. Here's Democratic political analyst Van Jones.
3: Now it seems like AIPAC has somehow become the symbol of everything that's wrong with, like, money and politics.
2: The organization faces a difficult moment. For decades, there was strong bipartisan support for Israel, support that has waned in the last few years. Barbara Sprunt, NPR News, Washington.
1: A grand jury may soon review the case of Nolan Wells. He's the Mississippi teen found dead off the state's coast over a month ago. The update comes as national leaders are pushing for federal oversight in the investigation. From Mississippi Public Radio, Elise Gregg reports.
4: An attorney for the family, Eric Hertz, says a grand jury could review the case in just under 30 days, finally giving the investigation some sort of timeline. In the meantime, the Congressional Black Caucus is calling on Attorney General Todd Blanch and FBI Director Kash Patel to launch a federal review into Wells' death. Here's Democratic Congresswoman Lucy McBath of Georgia at a press conference in Atlanta.
5: Since this is considered, at this point, would be considered something of national federal interest, that is the reason why we're asking for the accountability to make sure that this is not just swept under the rug.
4: Wells would have turned 19 next week. For NPR News, I'm Elise Gregg in Jackson, Mississippi.
1: You are listening to NPR News. New research from UC San Francisco reflects a change in care for low-risk prostate cancers in the VA healthcare system from member station KQED. April Domboski reports more physicians are moving away from invasive treatments.
6: Historically, low-risk prostate cancers were treated aggressively with surgery and radiation. This often led to devastating side effects like incontinence and erectile dysfunction. UCSF urologist Matt Cooperberg says many of these men were overdiagnosed and overtreated.
7: Meaning men would go on to surgery, radiation therapy, other treatments that they did not need, that did not extend their life, and only threatened their quality of life.
6: But according to Cooperberg's research, the tide has shifted in the last 20 years, especially at the VA. Doctors have backed off overtreatment. Now, 93% of low-risk prostate cancers are monitored with blood tests and checkups. For NPR News, I'm April Domboski in San Francisco.
1: The National Guard has been called up to Indiana after a string of devastating storms left a trail of destruction this week. Hundreds of thousands of customers were left without power from northern Indiana to the south. Governor Mike Braun approved a state of emergency to clear debris and down trees that knocked out power lines. Forecasters say the region could still see up to 4 more inches of rain. I'm Duane Brown. 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
8: Hey, it's KCRW DJ Silva, and Summer Nights is officially on. We're throwing free dance parties all across LA with museums, parks, and cultural hotspots all summer long. 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
13: 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I'm Elsa Chang.
14: And I'm Mary Louise Kelly. When you live in Washington, as I do, you get used to all sorts of extraordinary things. Presidential motorcades tying up the streets, military helicopters buzzing up and down the Potomac, and over this last year, members of the National Guard patrolling our neighborhoods. About 800 service members were deployed last August. Since then, their numbers have swelled to nearly 5,000, and their assignment has been extended until January 2029. Well, as I said, their presence has become routine, but there is nothing routine about questions over the role the National Guard could play in the upcoming midterms. That was one of the topics we discussed on NPR's weekly national security podcast, Sources and Methods. Joining me were correspondents Kat Lonsdorf and Tom Bowman, who covers the Pentagon.
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2: 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Another hour of the news to go. We've got Marketplace Yours racked and ready to go at 6 o'clock tonight, as you hear it first this evening on KCRW. 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
0: The USS Abraham Lincoln has been on an extended deployment and played a key role in the war with Iran.
3: Lawmakers have raised concerns about the conditions on board. We speak to one of them, Democratic Congressman Seth Moulton.
0: For Thursday, August 13th, it's All Things Considered from NPR News. I'm Juana Summers.
3: And I'm Elsa Chang. This hour, AIPAC's election spending has become the center of debate about money in politics.
0: What's the group's real impact and what's misinformation?
4: It plays into old stereotypes that Jews are disloyal, people with some global conspiracy that's sinister.
3: And a piece of a SpaceX rocket accidentally smashed into the moon last week.
0: But don't worry, scientists say they can use impacts like this one to learn more about how the moon got its craters.
5: When I saw the headline that there was going to be something hitting the moon and we knew when and where, I was excited. That's great.
3: First, this news.
6: Live from NPR News in Washington, I'm Ryland Barton. Israeli settlers have besieged three homes in the occupied West Bank for several days. U.S. Ambassador Mike Huckabee referred to the settlers as terrorists. That's an unusually sharp rebuke for Huckabee, who has said Israeli Jews have a biblical right to settle the West Bank. NPR's Daniel Estrin has more on Israel's response.
7: I spoke with Israeli Prime Minister Benjamin Netanyahu's foreign policy advisor. His name is Ophir Falk. And he said that settlers, the settlers in this case, he called them vigilantes. And he said that these incidents